music. It's rhythm and blues. Next stop, Latin Grammys, motherfucker. Eating

0: Mary J. Blige. And the winner is us. Are you still recording?
1: Hello, hello, hello. 6:03 p.m. You are tuned into Breaking Techniques here on CJSW 90.9 FM. And Val, I'm here to take you through the hour until 7 o'clock. I'm playing some tunes, kicked off the show there with some brand new Fresh Kills, Meyer Clarity collaborative album. It's OCDC. The track I played for you was Never Give You Up. Last week, I said that Folkfest has announced Killer Mike is coming through as part of their lineup, I think in replacement of the Psychedelic Furs. But I couldn't really fit Killer Mike into my set last week, so I promised I was going to do it this week, and that is how I'm going to kick off the first set of the show. Killer Mike is going to be playing on the Sunday evening of Folk Fest. That is July 26th. It's going to be kind of funny because it goes Killer Mike, and then Corblund follows up Killer Mike on the Sunday, so it'll be interesting. But that's what Folk Fest is about, I think. It's like a nice mishmash of things. If you want to text me here in the booth, 403-220-3991. As promised, I'm going to be playing. It is difficult. I will give you a little explicit lyric warning for the first couple songs of the show because I don't think that there is. I mean, maybe there is, but I could not find a Killer Mike track that was fully free of any explicit lyrics. When I think Killer Mike, I think Run the Jewels. And so I'm going to be playing something off of Run the Jewels 4. It is called Yankee and the Brave, episode 4. Check it out here on CJSW 90.9 FM.
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0: So Reedy, Pagliacci, Reedy.
1: I'll have my umbrella.
2: I mean, on a day like this, you got to play When It Rains. Here in Calgary, it's rainy anyway. I don't know where you are listening from, but it is pouring out there. That is Dag Savage and Ella Black. When It Rains. Before that, we had 13th Ward Social Club with Chan Chan. I got to give a shout out to Stacey for introducing me to 13th Ward Social Club just a few days ago. And now you all see, this is what happens, the ripple effect. Stacey shows it's me, I shoot all of you. We all get to have a good time. Before that, Deltron 3030 Mastermind, Mia Gladstone with Cicero with Geekin. And then we had DSB and Veggie Exceptional, and DJ SB will be coming through as part of Sled Island at the end of this month now. Well, oh no, sorry, it's still May. At the end of next month, which starts tomorrow. And then to start off the set, we had Run the Jewels, Yankee and the Brave. And of course, Killer Mike, which is half of Run the Jewels, will be coming through as part of the Calgary Folk Fest. And that is, I don't know, we just flew through. We're only at 6:23 right now, and that was 1, 2, 3, 4, 5, 6 tracks already. So we're flying through. I've got a bunch of things I want to play for you. I'm going to start the next set off with a track from Brother Wallace. It is called Who's That? So check it out here on CJSW 90.9 FM.

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And it's celebrating its 10th anniversary. 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

Nobody's Clown. That is Lost Yesterdays. Before that, we had some brand new Joey Quinones, There Must Be Something. Adrian Casado with JCC off of the Trias Nino. And that is who's playing before Killer Mike at Folk Fest on the Sunday, the 26th. So a lot of reasons to check out Folk Fest for the whole weekend. But if not, just Sunday is looking pretty dang good. Is that how we started the set? No, it is not. We started Brother Wallace to start the set with the track Who's That. You're tuned into Breaking Techniques. It is 6:37. I'm going to start the next set off with a new Dojo Cuts. I don't know if Dojo Cuts is cooking up a new album, but they keep sprinkling little tracks for us. And this one is, I feel like, very apt because it is Sunday evening and the track is titled Sunday. So check it out here on CJSW 90.9 FM.

Busty and the Bass. That track was Lucky Song Number 7. Before that, we had some brand new Baby Rose. The track was But Never Mind. That is a single coming off her forthcoming album dropping on July 10th called Journalism. Mark that in your calendar. And we started the set there with some brand new Doja Cuts. The track was called Sunday. And I don't know if that track is indicative of something coming up. I looked it up. There's been a couple little sprinkles of new singles from Doja in the last few months, but I have no information to tell you, but believe me, when I know, you will also know. It is 6:48 and you're tuned into Breaking Techniques. And while I was prepping for the show, there was one track that I want to finish out the show on. And it was very much to me reminiscent of like 90s. There was like a golden era of 90s animated shows that had like killer soundtracks, killer themes, like poppy R&B vocals, a la like Powerline from the Goofy movie, and like the DuckTales song that was solid, Darkwing Duck, that was really good. There were so many really great theme songs to 90s. I don't know why they went so hard, and now they don't do that. I don't feel like they do that anymore, and I miss that era. But when I found that track, which will be the last one of the hour, I thought about two other songs that kind of gave me that same feeling, and I couldn't remember who they were exactly. I had to pull out my, whatever, like 2012 iPod, because I remembered one of them. I remembered the album title, but I couldn't remember the artist. And then the other one, I could remember the artist, but I couldn't remember the song or the album. So I'm going to be playing that to kind of finish out the show. I'll do two in the set, which came off of my iPod. And I looked up updates, and there's no updates on either of them. One of them is Think About Life out of Montreal. They've been kind of defunct since 2011, but they are playing at Pop Montreal this year, which is so odd because I haven't seen them play since 2016, and all of a sudden they're playing at Pop Montreal this year, which, I don't know, a little tempting. All information I just discovered today. And then the other track I'm going to be playing is going to be from Alphabeat. I hope it brings you the nostalgic feels that I got when I listened to those tracks. But the first one I'm going to be playing is going to be Think About Life, Having My Baby. So check it out here on CJSW Breaking Techniques.

Tell Me That Song shouldn't just be a 90s animated show intro. It should be. That is, I mean, I think that song came out. We should see when that song came out, actually. It was ages ago. I feel like it was like 2011 is what I want to believe. Good thing I have the power of the internet, and I can tell you in real time that that song came out in the year... Oh, wait, I was totally off. It came out in 2007. That is Alphabeat. And then before that, we had Think About Life, Having My Baby. And if you are some reason listening from Montreal, please go to Pop Montreal and let me live through you and watch... I mean, Think About Life play for the first time in like 10 years would be amazing. But yes, that was all leading up to the last song I have of this week's edition of Breaking Techniques. And it's going to be from Calgary's own Souls in Rhythm. And it is a song that's kind of set it all off where I was like, this song makes me think like it should be, like Powerline should be performing this as part of the Goofy movie. So the song is called Gaslight. It is off the album Stranger in My Heart. And that is how I'm ending off the week. And otherwise, I mean... enjoy ? I think we're all at that point where we're all like, we need it and no fire and we need the moisture. So enjoy the rain and be good, be well, and we'll see you next week. And yeah, here is some Souls in Rhythm. Bye.

Stop Dogging Me by Johnny Taylor. Hello, this is Two Top Intervals. My name is Ching. It was somewhat of a quiet week. I've been putting together my menus and recipes for summer kids camp, which means I'll have to do some recipe testing for it. Huzzah! Exciting! The next 3 weeks is going to be crazy, but it's going to be super fun. Here's the Corvettes with Pick Up on CJSW 90.9 FM.

Little Ann with love, with a Sweep It Out in the Shed. Come Around and Love Me by Jalen Ngonda. And Sweet Thing from Frankie and Robert. And that brings us to

Yes. Happy Macaroon Day, everybody. Not to be mistaken for the macaron, the delicate little sandwich cookies. No, macaroons are jam-packed with coconut deliciousness. They originated in Italy sometime around the 8th or 9th century. The French played a very important part in the development and popularization of the macaroon. It most likely became popular in France when Italian queen Catherine de Medici married into the French royal family. She brought Italian pastry chefs with her to the French court, and this delicate, flourless cookie became a favorite for coconut lovers. It only needs a few ingredients to make. Shredded coconut is the main ingredient, usually sweetened. The coconut can be toasted. Other ingredients include sugar or condensed milk and egg whites. Yeah, the mixture is dropped by spoonfuls onto baking sheets and then baked off. You can dip them in milk chocolate, dark chocolate, white chocolate. Almonds, pecans, cashews, or other nuts are sometimes added to this cookie. Well, here's Dahlia with Macaroon. It's featuring Swoodia Sue on CJSW 90.9 FM.

us what to do. Saw you read the text, so I know you're coming through. Drive quick, don't miss what I'm making just for you. Something brand new, cause I really missed how you would come around. Straight from the grind, and I knew you was hungry. Let your girl fix you up something real nice like I used.

Have you ever felt the absence of a journalism program in the university, but wanted to ignite important dialogue, cover captivating stories, and be the voice of thousands of students? Look no further. Volunteer with The Gauntlet, where your words, creativity, and passion come to life. 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

Katie Tupper with Disappear. I am in love with her voice. You can find that track on her latest release, Greyhound. Many, many wonderful songs on it. Was hard to choose one to play. Born in Saskatoon, Greyhound is Katie's debut album. It's about the instinct to chase, fleeting desires, guaranteed mistakes, the feeling of home, and love in all its shapes and forms. We also heard Didn't I by Doronda. The White House with Coffee. I had to play that song. You know, you can get to coffee and some apple pie. Yeah, you can. And Do You Feel the Way I Do by Jackson Reed and the Silverbirds. Up next is Kermev with When We Emerge here on CJSW 90.9 FM.

That was the Gus Moberg travesty with Flying Towards Sunrise. I'd wanted to play that last week, but ran out of time. And that is the title track from their new album. This trio plays a mix between classic rock and jazz, which, you know, I think they do a really fantastic job of blending the two genres together. The Great Lake Swimmers with Youth Not Wasted. And you got to stay listening because Catharsis is coming up next. More episodes of Two Top Intervals is available on the CJSW app or at CJSW.com. We will be ending today's show with Silvermont Zion. Yep. Sisters, brothers, small boats of fire are falling from the sky. 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Catch you next week. Toodaloo.

0: Hi, friend. How's it going today? You doing okay? I thought we might have a few seconds together where we can just breathe, remember that we're alive, enjoy the present moment together before we get back onto our day. So if you're able, please sit up straight, put your hands in your lap, breathe in through your nose, and as you breathe in, just say to yourself, I'm breathing in. And as you breathe out, just say to yourself, I'm breathing out. Breathing in. Breathing out. One more time. Breathing in. Breathing out. Remember, no matter how stressful or chaotic your day gets, you can always come back to your breathing. And you can always come back to CJSW 90.9 FM, broadcasting from Calgary, Alberta. 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
1: 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Yes, you are tuned to Catharsis. My name's Kevin, taking you through till 10 p.m., starting off with Mike Todd, who I hear is now in Ireland. Or no, I think Nashville is where his band camp lists him at. But anyway, Mike Todd, ex-CGSW, our brand new album, Four Wheeled Wagon, A Dark Day in the West. This is his take on When They Ring the Golden Bells. Enjoy.

new one, Soul Hurts, out on Warp Records. Mark Clifford, Sir Peacock, and Darren Seymour from London in the UK. They've been around a while. This is a new album from them after a mini album in 2024. And before this, we had something brand new from David Eugene Edwards, ex of 16 Horsepower. He's based in Denver, Colorado. He's got a new solo album out called Mercurial Silence. We heard the title track from it. Very interesting album. It comes from a more kind of rootsy, dark gothic folk background. And he's been incorporating a lot more electronic elements into his sound lately. And yeah, interesting new album from him. Lots of electronic bass and drum machine, along with this kind of gothic folk. That track we heard, Mercurial Silence, instrumental track, probably the mellowest one on the album. And before that, something brand new from Aerovane and Taylor Dupree. Their latest collaboration is called Nth, E-N-T-H. It's out on Lapse, fantastic label out of Brittany, France. Track we heard from that one, Fass, F-A-A-S. And before that, beautiful, moody track from Marissa Anderson. Her new record is called The Anthology of Un-American Folk Music, inspired by all kinds of un-American folk music, Middle Eastern and other music. We heard Pair of Duduk from this one. She's based in Portland, Oregon. Great new record from Marissa Anderson. Magic Tuber String Band, and before that from Durham, North Carolina. Her new album's called Heavy Water. Heard the track Soft and Pliable from that one. That one's out on Thrill Jockey. And before that, something brand new from local artist Lucid 44. New record's called Hole in the Fence. We heard Paint a Halo, the 2003 version. He's updated the track for this album, which most of the album's a little more rock, in the rock vein, a little loud for this show, but yeah, like that version, Paint a Halo from, yeah, let's see, Mark Overland and his crew. It's been a while since we've heard something from Lucid 44. 2019, looks like the last album from them, but yeah, brand new one, self-released. That brings us back to Mike Todd, Four Wheel Dragon, or A Dark Day in the West LP. His interpretation of some dark folk ballads and whatnot. We heard When They Ring the Golden Bells, featuring Opal Retzer and Zoe Basha on vocals. Mike Todd providing some backup vocals there. But great new record from Mike Todd. Let's carry on. Seafield. Getting a listen to Catharsis here on CJSW.

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Melbourne, Australia-based Ruby Easter May. From her new recording out on White Lab Rex, The Quiet Below. This is the track Soft Unfolding. We just heard a track from another, well, UK-based Mike Lazarev. This new record's called Gratisense. It's out on the Bigo and Togetti recording label. Breakout, the track we heard from that one. Before Mike Lazarev, something brand new from Michael Scott Dawson and Anthine, a.k.a. Brad Deschamps from Toronto. Michael Scott Dawson from Saskatchewan. Their new collaboration is out on Home Normal. It's entitled Broadcast Colors. We heard the track Resignation Bells from that one. Beautiful record from two great Canadian instrumentalists. Brooklyn, well, Queens-based group, and before that, with their debut recording, or, well, debut full-length at least, they've got a couple of EPs apparently, but Hiding Places, the band. Their new record's called The Secret to Good Living. We heard Forget It All from that one. Comes out on Keeled Scales. Great album if you kind of like the old YOLO Tango New Year kind of vibe. Hiding Places, great new record from them. Anna Roxanne, and before that, from her Poem One out on Cranky Records, we heard the track X. Instrumental piece from that one. Then Scottish artist Ewan Delgarno, and before that, from his Cliff Workshop record out on the Bites recording label, we heard the lead-off track from that one, Catterline, featuring Claire Shanley Inglis. And spoken word there. That brings you up to date. Yeah. Back to Seafeel from Soul Hurts. Again, you're listening to CJSW 90.9 FM. Mellow show for you tonight here at Catharsis. Up next, Whitney Johnson, Leah Cole, Macy Stewart from the record Body Sound. Let's listen to the rest of this Clara Loops track first. Stick with me.

9:31 in the background, Federico Durand, Buenos Aires, Argentina-based artist, from his new recording, La Manzana Magica, out on 12K label run by Taylor Dupree. This is the track God Helg 1920. Try not to blab over too much of it while I let you know what you heard in the last half hour. Before this, we had something from Sydney, Australia-based Lawrence Pike, drummer and composer, for his first recording for the Balmat label, run by Philip Shelburne. Possible Utopias for Jazz Quintet, the title of the album. We heard the track Possible Utopias, featuring Ben Lerner on alto sax. The rest of this, primarily Lawrence Pike, not a jazz quintet, but yeah, beautiful record from Lawrence Pike. Prior to this, we had Black Brunswicker, Etta Helfrich, now based in the UK, Manchester, originally from the US. New record's called Dreams of a Sunflower River, sort of Network Records. Originally recorded in 2019, and we heard the track Forest Bathing from that one. Beautiful new record from Black Brunswicker. Part of that, we had something from Beirut, Lebanon-based artist Charbel Haber. His new record on Ruptured Records, fantastic label out of Lebanon, is May a Soft Sun Bless Your Sky While You Wait for the Inevitable. The track we heard from that one, I Stutter When I Speak of Love and Death. Beautiful record from Charbel Haber. And before that, something from Jinte Perseit, Lithuanian artist now based in Copenhagen, Denmark. Her new record is called Instruments of Forgetting and the Singing Bone. We heard the lead-off track from that one, Vigilance. And at the top of the set, Chicago trio Whitney Johnson, Leo Cole, and Macy Stewart from their Body Sound release, which came out earlier this year on International Anthem. We heard the track Stone Piece from that one. So let's carry on with Federico Durand as we head into the home stretch here on Catharsis.

9:53, Catharsis drawing to close for another week with Violetta Vici and Bruno Bavoda. From their brand new collaboration together, Be Human, out on Bigo and Twigetti. Lubina, the track. And before this, we had Alabaster de Plume, a.k.a. Manchester-born saxophonist and spoken word artist Angus Fairbairn, from his To Sion Lee Instrumentals Volume 1, the International Anthem 11 edition. Not Now, Jesus, the title of the track. Before that, we had something brand new from Alaskan Tapes and Blue Miles, Over Sky, a track from their Blank Slate Open Space release out on We All Speak in Poems. I was preceded by trio Kiri Ra, Lau Lau, a.k.a. Lara Nakarinen, Linda Fredrickson, and Maddie Bai. Is the trio Kiri Ra. Their new album's called Nen. It's out on We Jazz Records. We heard the track Ream from that one. And F.S. Bloom at the top of the set from his Wellen Forman release out on Leader, label run by Niels Fromm. Frank Schuldage, based in Berlin, goes by F.S. Bloom. Yeah, Lickens Flechten, the track we heard from that one. So hope you've enjoyed this edition of Catharsis. Do tune in next week as Marta will bring you Processed, and I may be back in 2 weeks' time for another edition of Catharsis. Stay tuned. Graham's going to bring you That's Classical at 10 p.m. And you can head on over to cgsw.com if you want to listen to this or past shows or any other show via the website at your leisure. That's it from me. Stay well. Have a good night.

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Remember, there's two A's. The first stands for adventure, the second for all ages.

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You are tuned into CJSW 90.9 FM. My name is Graham. The program you're tuned into right now is titled That's Classical. This is a contemporary classical music radio program heard every Sunday night from 10 to midnight here on CJSW. This program tries to showcase what classical music is, what it's doing in a very short time frame. Classical music nowadays, I guess the argument can be made for all time, is very broad in its definition, in its instrumentation and form. It just keeps expanding its own definition. And so much music just gets kind of thrown into the pile. And while that is fun and great, sometimes it's hard to sift through it. So throughout my weeks, I sift through a lot of this music and we come together, you the listener, me the programmer, for these 2 hours to see what we can listen to together on this little journey we have. So whether you're washing dishes or driving or sitting listening intently, thank you for lending me your ears for 2 hours as we go on this little adventure together. As I mentioned before, it is CJSW 90.9 FM. We are heard online at cjsw.com. 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There were four movements there. Calamity Annals, Funky, Vals, and Critis. It's off an album titled Nostos, which is Greek for homecoming, from the Aster Duo, which has Cleo Theodoridis on the alto saxophone and Jonathan Nemtenu on the piano. We're going to move now to a piece by Norbert Goddard. This is a sonata for clarinet and percussion performed by Robert Spring on the clarinet, who also commissioned the work, and J.B. Smith on percussion. This is off of the album At the Desert's Edge. There are four movements here: distortions, in mellow tones, tremoli, and blue rondo. Hope you enjoy here on CJSW 90.9 FM.

That was Norbert Goddard's Sonata for Clarinet and Percussion off the album At the Desert's Edge, performed by clarinetist Robert Spring and percussionist J.B. Smith. We heard four movements, distortions in mellow tones, tremoli, and blue rondo. We are going to move now to a piece by Dobrinka Tabakova, really up-and-coming composer, played lots of her stuff over the last, I think, 3 years ago. I found a couple albums of her work, and ever since then, people have been recording lots of her work, and rightfully so. Very eclectic and always high caliber. This piece is no exception. This is The State of the Flamboyant Wings. This is a piece of music based on the 1953 painting by Joan Miró. If you want to look that up while you're listening to this, The Smile of the Flamboyant Wings, pardon me. You can look at that while you listen to this. It's a piece for string quartet performed on this recording by the Brompton Quartet off of their album Constellations. Hope you enjoy here on CJSW 90.9 FM.

That was Oliver Davis's Life, a piece in three untitled movements off of an album titled Life, put out by Signum Records just last year. We heard the Royal Philharmonic Orchestra, directed by Julian Kershaw, performing on that recording. And prior to that, we heard Dobrinka Tabakova's The Smile of the Flamboyant Wings. Brompton Quartet performing there off of their release Constellations on Platoon Records just a few months ago. Moving on now, we're going to go to a piece by Robert Humber. This is off the album Into Air. I've featured a few pieces off of this album over the last weeks and months. And every time, gotta say, please check out this album. It's really well produced and curated, and overall a fantastic album. We are going to listen to the track Moth Mouth. It too is in three untitled movements, and it features Ben Diamond on guitar, as well as the composer helping out on the piece. Hope you all enjoy here on CJSW 90.9 FM.

We just heard Robert Humber with Moth Mouth. Three untitled movements there off of their recent release, Into Air. That was performed by Robert Humber and Ben Diamond. Well, we're just past the halfway mark here on That's Classical. This is a contemporary classical music radio program heard every Sunday night from 10 to midnight here on CJSW. We broadcast from the third floor, east side of the McEwen Hall Student Center at the University of Calgary in Calgary, Alberta, Canada, which happens to be Treaty 7 land. 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This is a big piece. This is a piece by Christian Sinding, the Norwegian composer. Definitely late romantic composer, and it shows in this piece. It's from 1919, so really jumping into the 20th century with this. But I don't know. I really enjoyed it, so I marked it off for us to listen to. It's very romantic in its sound. So if you're a fan of the romantic composers and not familiar with Sinding, I think you'll get a kick out of this. It's in four movements: con fuoco, andante, allegro, and then non troppo allegro. This is performed by the Norrköping Symphony Orchestra, directed by Karl-Heinz Steffens. Hope you enjoy here on CJSW 90.9 FM.

That was Christian Sinding's Symphony No. 3, off an album of his symphonies put out by the Norrköping Symphony Orchestra, directed by Karl-Heinz Steffens. Four movements there, Con Fuoco, Andante Allegro, and then Non Troppo Allegro. We have time for one last piece here, and we're going to listen to Alarm Will Sound. This is unremixed off of their album Lift that just came out two months ago now. Thanks so much for tuning in. Thanks for taking 2 hours out of your day to explore some potentially unfamiliar or maybe very unfamiliar music as we see where this contemporary classical music landscape takes us. I hope whatever music you're listening to this week, whether it's farther down some of these rabbit holes or just back to your regular scheduled program, I hope it will always bring out something intriguing that you explore further. So until then, enjoy Alarm Will Sound and enjoy your musings.

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2: 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I'm your host, Yana Saylor. Thanks for joining me for this hour of celebrating the voices, stories, and creative work of Canadian composers and artists. As part of our Pride Month programming, this week we are honored to feature acclaimed Canadian composer Rodney Sharman. Known for his distinctive and imaginative compositional voice, Rodney's work has been performed internationally by leading ensembles and artists, earning him recognition as one of Canada's most important contemporary composers. Beyond his remarkable artistic achievements, Rodney has also been a vital advocate and champion for queer composers and LGBTQ+ representation within contemporary classical music. Through both his music and mentorship, he has helped create greater visibility, inclusion, and space for queer artists within a field that has not always welcomed diverse identities openly. In this conversation, we explore Rodney's compositional journey, creative process, reflections on identity and community, and the evolving landscape of Canadian music.

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0: Let's dive right in to your creative work and your extensive body of composition. How do you describe yourself and your compositional voice?
1: I think the best description was given to me by a student once who called me a sound freak. And it really is true about my approach to music and to life. I delight in unusual sounds and in the sensuality and textures and qualities of sound, and particularly tone, color, timbre. A lot of ideas for my instrumental music come from the acoustical properties of the instruments themselves, from the harmonic series. If I'm writing for guitar, for example, I will alternate strings so that the strings of the guitar are constantly ringing as though I were writing for six gongs. If I'm writing for flute, durations of things might have to do with how long a breath can be held, or of certain extended techniques on various instruments that can provide an extension of the ordinary tone color. With vocal music, it's a little bit different because I'm somebody who really values words, and my vocal music, by comparison, tends to be more conservative in that I believe in text delivery and trying to make the words comprehensible, which often means that the text comes first, in a sense, in terms of blending of the art forms.

0: Can you take me through your evolution as a composer and how you came to discover your compositional voice and whether that was through a more traditional education or significant life experiences and influences?
1: I was born in a small town in Saskatchewan in Bigger, and I did have piano lessons as a boy. My mother had a piano and an electric organ in the basement. We were middle class and had a big house, so there was space downstairs for all of these instruments and so on. She had a beautiful alto voice and was a lover of the pop music of, you know, the 30s, 40s, 50s, 60s, you know, and into the 70s. And we made house music. So I know a lot of Evergreens and Tin Pan Alley and Broadway songs. These were the tunes that I grew up with. I was not a gifted pianist, but I learned recorder in school like so many other children, and I liked it. And when I entered concert band in grade 7, my parents chose my instrument, I think in part because it was cheap. So I played the clarinet. And when I was 10, I begged them for a violin, and they didn't want to have the sound of a beginner violin in the house. Otherwise, I'd be playing the violin. They gave me, for my 10th birthday, gave me a plastic violin with nylon strings, and I was absolutely heartbroken. But while all of this is going on, I am recording music downstairs with my parents' old cassette machine, one of the first from 1968, a Bell and Howell cassette player. And I was putting books on the keys of the electric organ and taking the wooden part off the bottom of this big, big upright grand piano and playing on the strings inside, putting pedals down and so on. So I was always somehow composing. I also wrote music down, but because even in Saskatoon, there wasn't manuscript paper, really. I was drawing my own manuscript paper and mimeographing it, and I was writing my first pieces in a sort of primitive way at first. I didn't know what a score looked like, so I wrote a trio for three clarinets, and the first part had more notes in it than the second. They ended at different places. I was writing them out more like a medieval monk than a modern person. And then a year before we moved to Victoria in 1973, I started playing the flute because the only flute player in Bigger graduated from high school, and I wanted to play something that nobody else played, and discovered when we moved to Victoria, especially because this was the time of a then famous pop flute player named Paul Horn, who used to play to whales, and there were all of these meditative recordings and so on. It was the time of transcendental meditation and so on. Flute was unbelievably popular, and I discovered to my surprise that I was one of the best, even though I'd never had a lesson. I played in the Saskatchewan Summer School of the Arts Orchestra, playing both clarinet, bass clarinet, flute and piccolo. But I was lucky in the sense that Bigger had an extremely good band director for all 3 years that I was there. They were different people, but they were all generous, extremely musical and enthusiastic people. Part of it, really, I benefited tremendously from excellent junior high band directors. The first, Ronald McCormick, was from Ireland, who really changed my life through his enthusiasm, charisma, and encouragement. And then we moved to Victoria, and I was able to study flute with the principal of the Victoria Symphony, Jan Menting, who was a wonderful musician, and started studying composition with Murray at Askin. And my parents objected to this very much and stopped paying for my lessons. So I went to the director of the school and told them that although we were middle class, that I would like to have a bursary, that I needed one, and I got a job as a busboy. And because I had facial hair very young, I was waiting on tables and bartending by the time I was 16, and put myself through school. That way paid for all of my composition lessons. And my father actually offered me money when I went to university for my bachelor's, and I refused it. And I know I hurt him very much doing that. And we later reconciled and became very close, but it was not an easy time with either him or with my mother.

0: Can you talk a little bit more about some of those obstacles that have shaped your career path or particular turning points that were particularly impactful in shaping your career trajectory?
1: I would rather talk about the good fortune than the bad fortune. After I did my bachelor's degree at the University of Victoria and studied with Rudolf Comoros, I think he's still composing at age 95 and is an incredible musician of unbelievable originality. So I had very good fortune there and was singing in the chamber choir, was doing like all of the performance opportunities that I had and playing in orchestra. It really made me into a very well-rounded musician. I went from there to study in Freiburg in Germany. I was supposed to study with Witold Ludoslavski at the École Supérieure de la Musique de Warsaw. I was going to go to the Warsaw Conservatory, and martial law was declared in 1980. And so I had to find a place to study fast, and I knew I wanted to study in Europe. Rudolf had heard of Brian Ferneyhough and that he was an interesting composer. He'd heard this actually from Owen Underhill, who went to Darmstadt. And so I went to Freiburg without speaking German, except for the few texts I knew from singing Beethoven's Ninth and a few Bach cantatas. I went to Freiburg, was lucky enough, again, because Germany was very different then, to learn German while I was there. I did all my graduation and exams in German. We were given a choice of languages, but I wanted to be fluent and eventually even was an interpreter in Darmstadt and so on when the interpreter didn't show up. So I had fantastic education in Europe. Worked in the Netherlands as a guest artist at the Institute of Sinology when I was doing electronic music, and then got headhunted by Morton Feldman, and I was offered the opportunity to do a doctorate at the State University of New York at Buffalo. I never thought I would do a doctorate ever, but Morton and I had gotten along when we met in Darmstadt, and I loved his music, and so I kept a room in Toronto and lived in Buffalo and did my doctorate there. I was very fortunate in studying with some brilliant musicians and working with very good people.
0: It's so fascinating to me how these worlds have merged, like this very structured, traditional educational model with some of these pillars of the compositional world have now merged with these life experiences as artistic output so often does. Can you talk to me about bringing those worlds together?
1: I still play recorder, occasionally play recorder professionally. I usually play 17th century French music. I'm usually hired to play in Baroque orchestras, but I still perform from time to time. I played a benefit concert for the East Vancouver Community Music School. No, absolutely. My love of Baroque music, my love particularly of the continuo sound from recordings by Nicholas Harnoncourt of the Monteverdi operas that included harp and teorbo and harpsichord together. So there are these three individual plucking sounds together. That became the basis, really, for me when I was asked to write a piece for the new ensemble in Amsterdam when it was just beginning. And at that time, the ensemble was clarinet, mandolin, guitar, violin, double bass, and percussion. And with the kind of arrogance that comes with youth, when I was asked, rather than being grateful, I said, I won't do it unless you have a harp in the ensemble, because it needs the sustain of a bigger instrument with all this plucking, and I want Baroque flute. And they said yes. And so the piece that really gave me my first international success, Erstein,

0: Tell me more about some of your most significant collaborations with artists and really developing those relationships with artists, either as individuals or ensembles, and the impact that has had on your composition and your creative direction.
1: Particularly as I grow older, I get ideas from colleagues. And I work a lot with a pianist in Vancouver, Rachel Kyo Iwasa, who often approaches me with an idea, specifically saying, I would like you to do this. And I ruminate and I find some way in. She performed a piece of mine called The Garden, which is about the politics of men kissing men. It's done with a text by Peter Elliott Weiss, a playwright who lives in Toronto, who wrote Sex Tips for Modern Girls. It's a kind of music theater piece, which I wrote for Anthony DeMar, who really specializes in these things, a New York pianist. And Rachel was the first woman to perform it. And she's one of these artists who never stops learning, the kind of artist I think that we all aspire to be, who takes acting lessons, voice lessons. When she performs The Garden, which is about this gay man's journey, she does it in drag. She went to the best gender transformation artist in Vancouver and had her beard thickened

0: and put her hair back and bandaged her breast. And she still performs it that way in extremely convincing male drag. She's recently asked me to write a piece about the performer relationship and consent. And this is what I have been working on for the last few months, and it's nearly finished. I'm writing my own text, as I sometimes do, but she's contributed so much to the writing of this text that I've credited her as one of the authors of the lyrics, as it were. It's what Hildegard Westerkamp did when she wrote Klavierklang for her as well. Rachel is credited as one of the text writers. So that's the most recent close relationship. But choreographers, Marie-Josée Chartier, James Kudelka in particular, my association with Early Music Vancouver when I was programming their new music for old instruments, Alexander Weimann, Reggie Mobley, the countertenor, my collaborations with the Victoria Symphony, the Vancouver Symphony, these things have been invaluable in shaping me. And of course, Anthony DeMar, the pianist, Ryan Scott in Toronto, who supported and produced my last opera, which was written with text by Adam Egoyan, another one of my major collaborators. We've written two operas together, and I've used his text in a piece for soprano and orchestra, and then later another orchestral piece. I grow tremendously from working with artists, not only in music, but also in different art forms.
1: This is it, the garden, a club for men. I've heard so much about it. I've been excited all day. All through the meetings, all through the dullness, all through the greetings and motions and voting. It felt like forever. They asked my opinion, I told them, whatever. In my head, the motions. No one had a notion where I would be soon. I've been hard since now. I'm here. I'm standing on the threshold at last. And I stop cold. Because suddenly I think of my old nonna. My grandma and me, a kid on her knee. In the garden.

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I wouldn't even try. So many guys, every size, every race, every age, talking, boozing, laughing, cruising. There's a hot guy by the door. So many memories. Do I know him? Two, three, four. We met in high school.

0: Can you talk to me a bit more about what goes into a collaborative and respectful and fruitful experience of working with composer and artist, composer and ensemble?
1: If there is mutual respect and trust, it is so easy. And I'm sure you know this as a conductor. If the orchestra trusts you, then the collaboration is magical. The telepathy that you experience with a very good conductor or a very good interpreter, this is clear in performance. And it is, in a sense, contagious with the audience. And you can hear it. You can hear when an audience is really listening, and those magical moments where the audience is silent, there's a kind of collective consciousness. You even sense that the audience has stopped breathing. Also, as an audience member, that you're in a very good performance. And if that happens more than once, you're in an extraordinary performance. So I think these things are all related. In terms of collaboration, sometimes you don't need to speak very much. Sometimes only a few sentences are enough to let you understand. One of the best collaborations I ever had was with James Kudelka and a piece that we wrote together for the San Francisco Ballet, where he wasn't particularly happy with the ending that I had written. And he said, what I want is to hear all of the will, but none of the ability. And for me, I knew exactly what to do. And I know that might sound cryptic, but sometimes cryptic statements like that can open the doors to your imagination and make the connection. And I did, in fact, give him exactly what he needed to do the dance that he wanted, which was the pas de deux between an extremely good dancer, a female dancer, and her male partner, who, in a sense, portrays the end of dance, the end of ballet as an art form, where she is eventually subsumed into the dance. With Rachel, I listen to what she has to say and I take notes. And she's not only a great musician, but is one of the most politically astute and sensitive human beings I've ever met. She's the only person who, in the year of Truth and Reconciliation, did all the steps of visiting the places of her Canadian ancestors, both her Japanese and Danish ancestors, acknowledging the sort of road of settlement, historical settlement. An amazing human being in these ways. So I'll ask a few questions and I just listen and I take notes. And I give her the music as I'm writing it, also the text with the music as I am writing it. Just Monday, we went through everything. I told her all of the places that I was uncomfortable with in the text, and we worked on it together to more clearly articulate the artistic and the political ideals that she has in this piece. It takes a tremendous amount of creativity on the part of the performer to think, okay, I want a piece of music about this. Who am I going to ask and then trust that they will be able to do it? And again, perhaps open expected artistic doors that one goes through. I wrote a transcription for her of the Liebestod from Tristan und Isolde. I never expected to use Wagner as a source material for my music in my life. And you asked at the beginning of this, what kind of composer am I? What is my music like? Yes, I write music about sound and the properties of the instruments themselves. But I also, particularly in writing for the piano, write music about music, where I take someone else's source material, whether or not it is Bach or Mozart, William Byrd, others, and transform it either with musical graffiti all over it or distilling it, as I did in the case of this transcription of the last scene of Tristan und Isolde. These are leaps that I made in part because of the influence of others and in part because I love the classical repertoire so much. My dear friend Jocelyn Morlock suffered tremendously about the idea of the relevance of writing music for Western instruments and the conflict, the guilt that she felt about her life as a settler. She even wrote a piece about it, a kind of what Germans would call the Hörspiel, a kind of radio piece that was commissioned by Sean Bickerton in the Maybe you know it. She commissioned a number of pieces. I consider hers and the one by Juliet Palmer to be the best of those six. It was curated by Dylan Robinson. Jocelyn suffered so much thinking about where does Western music belong in Canada? And I said to her, I've never felt any of those conflicts, ever. I feel extremely at home in classical music. I was a little boy who loved Bach and Beethoven. I loved to practice and just grew, and I learned German. I feel completely at home in Western music and that tradition, and the extension of that tradition in the American experimental tradition. These things are home to me. I don't feel these conflicts at all, which I know a lot of my colleagues, in addition to Jocelyn, really ponder about.

0: Can you tell me a bit more about your identity as a queer composer that, again, underlies a number of your works that have been more specifically about the queer experience and queer identity, but also, of course, that's part of who you are and very open about that. And can you tell me about your experience as a queer composer and your journey within the classical music realm, and perhaps speak to maybe other younger composers that are maybe struggling with their identity, whatever that might be?
1: I've had obstacles in my career rather than my artistic life because of my sexuality on many occasions, sometimes very overt, sometimes microaggressions. These things have changed largely for the better, but I live in a liberal city. You know, my life might be very different if I were living in Saskatoon, for example, where gender politics and schools at the moment is an extremely hot issue, and where the premier himself has taken upon himself to block progressive legislation so that kids can express themselves freely at school. We must never take human rights for granted. And we've seen so many examples where human rights can be taken away much more quickly than they are won. And we must always be observing and vigilant about these things. For a young queer composer, I'm sorry to say, it really depends on your family, your friends, the people who surround you. My father was enormously accepting of me as a gay man. My mother was not. My younger brother is not. You can't choose your biological family that way. You can't often choose the community that you grow up in, but you can choose to go through life bravely and truthfully and take the consequences of those choices, which ultimately, I think, lead to happiness and certainly lead to a kind of artistic happiness, because what is art other than an expression of the truth? And we feel this truth or authenticity in work. We know it as composers as we are writing. If a section of the piece doesn't feel quite right, how is it that we know that it's not right? The music tells us that we have not done something truthful in a way. And through revision, through listening more deeply, we can come to what the music wants to do. It sounds romantic, but there is a kind of submission to the music, which I'm sure is why people speak of muses. And certainly muses, we were talking about performers, they can take the form of a real live human being, but they can also take the form of a kind of luck. Because I think musical success is often a combination of time and perseverance and luck. Talent really helps, but those three elements take us through. So I would advise young queer people to be themselves. I remember my medical doctor, though, when I was considering coming out to my parents, told me to wait until I was economically independent of them. You don't make those sorts of decisions without thinking. And I do know people in my personal life who were kicked out of the house by their parents in their teens. One of them actually was on the Olympic diving team for Canada. He was 15 and was kicked out by his mother, and eventually went back to diving and won a silver medal at the Gay Olympics in Sydney. Wanted to go back to his childhood passion 15 years later.

0: Do you see your music and your creative output as a way to advocate for queer composers, or in a subtle way, or sometimes less subtle way? Is that a conscious choice?
1: I do have pieces that specifically address gay issues. The first opera that I wrote with Adam Egoyan, the core of it is a gay love triangle set against the background of African politics, and it's bumping against Canadian values. And certainly I've written cabaret songs that address this in a humorous way. I wrote a piece called The Pronoun Symphony, where I took the Surprise Symphony of Franz Josef Haydn and rewrote it with words about pronoun choices, which at the time was extremely controversial. And now I think it's just controversial. But yes, I wrote a piece called The Pronoun Symphony, which has had actually a lot of performances, including I was asked to make a version of it for symphony orchestra. I did a version for voice and strings that was performed by the Vancouver Symphony. It's Tea Casahara, who performed it beautifully, convincingly, and from memory. That was in the midst of the pandemic, so the performance was only recorded. It wasn't performed to a live audience, but in its version for piano, it's been done in cabarets in the United States and in Canada and in Scandinavia, strangely enough.

0: What do you hope people take away from their experience of your music, whether it's listening to one of the many recordings that's been put out there or in a live performance?
1: That's a very difficult question because music creates imprecise emotions and reactions, sometimes with very precise means. So I write something and have no control over how that is perceived or what emotional effect or impact that may have on someone. I have written pieces that have brought people to tears in a good way. I have written pieces that have really irritated people. I have no control over these things. The only thing I can really do is be true to myself as an artist and hope that the music somehow speaks to the people who are listening.
0: What's next for you creatively?
1: Once I've finished this piece for Rachel, I'm going to be writing a piece for voice, alto, flute, and guitar. Mark Takeshi McGregor, the flute player, and Adrian Verdejo are wonderful proponents of my music, as is the singer Kathy Lewis, whom I've known since I was a teenager studying with Murray at Askin. She was studying with his wife, Frances James, who was one of Canada's great singers. So it will be a trio with the poetry of Barbara Black, who is a poet who works in Victoria. We have not figured out the text yet. I'll be going to Victoria soon, and she's going to write lyrics specifically for this piece, and it will become part of a recording which will be released on Redshift, I hope. It depends on when I finish the piece, actually, which will be of my music for flute, voice, and guitar, because I have a piece for flute and soprano, which I wrote for Murray at Askin's 90th birthday concert. I have pieces for voice and guitar. I've got pieces for flute and guitar, and this will bring the three of them together and I think make a very nice album. So I was very touched when Mark McGregor and Adrian came to me suggesting this.
0: Rodney Charman, thank you so much for coming on Musing and sharing so generously of your work and life experience. It's been such a pleasure.
1: A pleasure speaking with you, Yana, and nice to see you again.

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I'm your host, Yana Saylor. Thanks for tuning in. As we close today's episode of Musing, we acknowledge and honor the Indigenous peoples of these lands as the original music makers, storytellers, creators, and caretakers of artistic and cultural knowledge across what is now known as Canada. We recognize that music, ceremony, and song have existed here since time immemorial, and we are grateful for the opportunity to listen, learn, and share space through artistic practice. Musing is a production of the Canadian Music Centre Prairie Region. Until next time, thanks for listening and for supporting Canadian artists in your community.

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2: Is it true? Is it true?
3: It's true! It's happening! It's happening!
2: Hi!
3: So good to see you. Thanks,
2: Dad. We're here. Now, you guys are about to see the new space.
3: Excellent.
4: Well, it's already bigger than I remember.
2: Okay, are you ready to see it?
4: Ready. Let's go through the doors.
2: We were in the basement, remember? And it was all kind of...
3: Do we remember?
4: The shit pit. Yeah.
2: The shit pit? Is
4: that the shit pit that smelled like old beer and urine. Oh, yeah.
3: With headphones that did not work.
4: Never worked.
2: Yeah, I don't know if they've gotten rid of that problem, but here, let's check it out.
3: Okay, let's go.
4: We're going through the doors of CJSW 2023.
2: Yeah, so you haven't seen the new space at all, right?
4: No. It's awesome. It's so big.
3: Not like this. Not like this.
4: There's windows, for Christ's sakes. Wow.
2: Yeah.
4: And you can actually sit and talk. Yeah, let's head on back to the studio.
2: Yeah, let's head on
4: this
2: back.
4: This is cool. We never had this.
3: This is much bigger than I could ever remember, because it was just a dark room at the back of the, what will Matt call, in the basement? We were in the basement,
2: yeah,
3: weren't we?
2: Yeah, we were in the basement, and it was a much smaller. I think it was maybe a third or a quarter of the size that it actually is now.
3: Okay.
2: But I assume it's going to be that we're going to see, like, new stuff. And and they've been running for
4: the
2: moment.
4: Remember when they had, like, the library? And it was, like, you could barely fit in between the stacks of CDs and vinyl? It was, like, everything crammed in.
3: Yeah, I remember that.
4: Trying to find stuff. That was fun.
3: Here we go. We're going. We're going down the
4: hall.
3: Another hall, which is longer than I could ever remember.
4: We can hear CJSW right now, live.
2: So, yeah, it's a lot nicer than what it used to look like.
3: Oh, there's a window.
4: That's what I
3: There's
4: said.
3: A window. That's incredibly amazing. There were no windows in the past life of Dom.
2: There was no way.
4: No
2: there
4: windows.
2: Was a window
4: no natural light.
2: Everything is brand spanking new to us, even though it might have been. See, I used to, in my future incarnations, I actually worked at New TV as the executive director for 3.5 years. So I've actually had a little sense of the new space, i.e. when it was built and everything was kind of removed from the basement area. So this is it's nice to just be and see all this really cool equipment and stuff. And yeah, so the Dykes on Mics are together and back.
5: Dyke rhythms,
6: lesbian life,
5: engaging discussions,
6: and some that are not.
5: Entertainment,
6: music,
5: politics,
6: religion,
5: queer identity,
6: leather,
5: femme,
6: butch.
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6: We're
5: Dykes
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3: Oh, yeah.
4: We were so good, man.
3: That was great.
4: That was rocking.
3: Wow, I love that.
2: How old were we then?
4: Oh, man. 27, 28?
3: Were we?
2: Probably. I mean, we're basically talking about something that was, I'd say, a good 25 years ago.
4: Well, I was 28, I'm pretty sure, because I just started my history degree at UC, and you're 3 years older than me, right?
2: Right.
4: And I don't know how old you are.
3: And I was in, I'm the same age as you, Michelle, so isn't that right?
2: Yeah, I think so. So we're talking 30 years.
3: Oh, my gosh.
2: So this is what you're listening to, everybody. You're eavesdropping in on the Dykes on Mics reunion show.
3: Spontaneous at that. We have just dropped into the studio.
4: Yeah. And it's a studio with the windows and shit, so that's amazing.
3: And there's light in here. And my recollection is that we were in the deep, dark basement prior 3 decades ago.
4: Yeah.
2: Yeah. Well, you know, it seemed like about the right time to do a reunion show, just because all the things that are happening in the world, frankly.
4: Yeah. Well, why don't you tell our listeners who probably weren't even born. I know my daughter was not born when we were doing Dykes on Mikes, and she's now 21. So why don't you tell the folks at home what the heck this thing is?
2: Yeah, basically Dykes on Mikes. I mean, for people that listened to CJSW way back in the past, the first show was like in 1998. And I was approached by the station manager at the time, Maisoon JOC, who was looking for content for queer shows on CJSW.
4: As part of Pandora's Box with a feminist programming slot.
2: Exactly. And so I was a little bit intimidated because I just felt like I was starting my career, I was getting kind of busy. And so also I knew that there was a show called The View that was on TV, and it was a collective of voices. And I said to Maisoon, you know, I'm willing to do it if we can have a group of women's voices come on to the show at the same time. This way, if something happens and I can't be there, the show can still happen. And she's like, that's a great idea. Yeah, let's do it. And so the first incarnation of Dykes on Mikes was myself, which is Michelle Wong. And then...
4: Well, we were roommates at the time. We've been best friends since I came out. The night I came out, I met Michelle Wong at the Gay and Lesbian Center in Edmonton. So I'm Vicky Lalonde, and we've been best friends since, I think, 1989, actually.
2: Yeah, pretty much.
4: Yeah.
7: And I believe, my gosh, if my memory can recall, did I meet you, Michelle, through Herland?
2: Yes.
7: Yeah, was it Herland Feminist Film and Video Festival back in the day?
2: Absolutely, it was.
4: Yeah.
7: That was it, yeah. And then we hooked up, and then we became a thing. That definitely love has never gone away, but we have gone our own paths. But definitely attest to that. And I am Corrine.
2: And then the fourth person, who unfortunately can't be here today because she's sick, is Cam. And and Cam was our entertainment,
4: pop culture,
2: music, like anything to do with lesbian life that was happening in terms of television, theater, music. That was Cam and her passion.
4: Remember, a highlight was when Cam went and interviewed the Indigo Girls as part of Lilith Fair. That was like, I think, probably the highlight for Cam as a kind of our pop culture reporter type person.
2: Absolutely. Yeah. And she was the one that was, I think, the most outgoing of us all. Like, I'm a pretty introverted person, believe it or not.
4: Cam would have these fantastic freaking parties with the best food at her place, the Oscar party. And, was really, Cam's place was like the social hub we would go to with our circle of friends in so many ways. She was the hostess with the mostest, for sure.
2: Yeah, so unfortunately she can't be here today, but we will pick up the mantle and continue with our reunion show. Just because, you know, our lives, I think, since that time so we did the show basically for about 3.5 years as a group, as a collective. And then as we started to move on, because obviously it was at UC campus and people were going to school, people were building their careers, and we just started to kind of interchange, and different members left and other members came. And so I think the show continued for about maybe another 3 or 4 years.
4: And then they have two different, versions of the show with different hosts. I lost track over the years, but I think there was at least two different groups that took up the mantle and carried on the good work of representing the queer community.
2: Yeah, so, for what was possible at the time, like CJSW has been a great venue for alternative voices, and I think still continues to be a great venue for that.
7: Absolutely.
4: Still champions it.
2: Yeah. So that's how the show came about. The title itself, I was in Montreal finishing up my stint at the National Film Board of Canada as a filmmaker, and there was a show also called Dykes on Mikes, who I really... the originators of that name.
4: Holy crap, you stole the name.
2: Pretty much.
4: Hello, copyright.
2: That's right. So if they're listening, I apologize. I should have asked, but I did not. And
4: it's Alberta, the land of the lawless.
2: That's right. So we just kind of went for it. So the four of us ran the show. And so now it just seemed fitting to, I don't know, fast forward from the time that we walked away from the show to now is maybe, I don't know, 15 years?
4: Well, 98, who's good at math?
8: Math.
4: Whose brain still works with math? Holy crap.
8: Yeah. And so we thought we'd talk a little bit about maybe just some of the shows that did make sense to us at the time. That any memorable shows that we did. I mean, basically our show was once a month, second Tuesday, for an hour. And we had, and this was just on the cusp of the internet coming to fruition. So we were all getting email addresses and we were starting to like use dial-up. I know I have to bring this perspective in so that listeners can understand like how far back it was.
4: Yeah, you see dial-up as students, right? Holy crap.
8: Yeah, and you know, so communication came through like newsletters. It came through leaflets that were left in certain spots. It came through, you know, in terms of building community, like you mentioned Corinne Herland.
7: Absolutely, well, yeah. I don't even think there was a social media at the time, was there?
4: No.
7: For us to go.
8: No, we were the social media at the time.
7: We were it. We were it.
8: Yeah.
7: Yeah, and we were really bridging a lot of different communities together, and people did come to us with their own stories, which was very touching.
8: Yeah.
4: Let's just talk about Calgary 1998. What we remember, I mean, I remember Money Pennies, 318s. Like, it was the club lounge kind of thing. The places, if you wanted a date, you had to get off your butt.
7: Rooks,
4: exactly. Boys Town was up then. B-52s had already gone bye-bye, which was too bad. That was a fun bar on First Avenue.
8: Yeah, so these were all bars that we would go to. Of course, people would listen to our show. Yeah. We never really knew who was listening. It was an ongoing joke that we didn't know if our audience were 13-year-old boys or you know.
4: I think it was more like 18-year-old guys in the res dorms.
8: Yeah. But then Cam had an experience where she was delivering her family owned a catering business, and so she had gone into a place to drop off something on Heritage, and she walked in and she heard the people in the bar talking about this wild and crazy radio show and some of the things that were being talked about. And Cam walked up and said, I'm here to drop off this stuff, but I'm also Cam and I'm part of this radio show you're talking about, Dykes on Mics.
4: You know, I had an encounter like that, too. I was at Recordland, and I was just going through the stacks, right, and picking up some vinyl, and I was chit-chatting with my girlfriend at the time, and the guy comes around, I know you. You're on Dykes on Mics, because I have such a squealy little voice, right? And I'm like, well, do you like the show? Because if you don't, then I'm not that person, you know? So little moments like that, right?
8: Yeah.
4: It's kind of weird. But it's also the CGSW family, right?
8: Absolutely. Yeah. And we all were very supportive of one another, right? We would kind of cover off for each other, run shows if they ran short or long, sort of helped out and stuff. But, I mean, Dykes on Mics did become a source of information because, like we said, there isn't the social media aspect that there is today, and especially when it comes to lesbian. And I think that's maybe what was really unique about our show was we were all lesbians, and we still are all lesbians, actually. I have to bring that up. In terms of, I don't know if that's because I'm old school and I'm too old to change. But
4: well, I also think the gay male community had Goliath and a lot more venues where they could, you know, their community had more, obviously, money as men. They had more places to go to, public venues, the drag community. So they had a much more larger social network than I think lesbian women did in the day and age. Like, it was really hard. I mean, thank God for Rooks, but when Rooks shut down, there's really been nothing to fill that gap in the lesbian community. Of course, you have the sports psychs, but they're their own niche, right?
8: Mm-hmm. There was also Verge, right? There was the Verge.
4: For a while. How long did that last, though, with our friend Annette from Ezo Bizo?
8: Like, for quite a while, yeah, I think.
4: She was our first sponsor of Dykes on Mics, too.
7: That's right. That's right. Yeah. And I do recall stories of people, like even a woman, I believe it was, did she write in and just her story about coming out and how she could navigate that and what to do. And that really was at that time, especially then, it was a big deal coming out. It's a completely different environment now.
4: Do you remember, though, that at that time, queer papers were really important. I'm trying to remember some of the names, but remember we had that that lesbian couple that were publishers of a lesbian paper.
8: Yeah, Q. Was that called Q?
4: Can you remember? They came on the show. We interviewed them. I wish I could remember the name of their paper, but that was a lifeline. I mean, even you got to think in the 90s, you didn't have these dating apps. You put personal ads in these queer newspapers, you know, like single whatever woman, blah, blah, looking for whoever, right? But that was how.
7: I met one of my first girlfriends through the Herald in a personal ads. Yeah, it was, and that's how we met. It didn't really last very long, but that was it because there was no other resource.
4: And Michelle's first play, Eve's Perfect Apple, was based in that time, that the main character meets someone through an ad in a newspaper.
8: Well, and
4: it was a big thing.
8: Nowadays, too, I think women have a different version of it, of course. Like, I'm a coward, so I never joined any of those apps in which you would, put your swipe left and right and center and up and down and all. Up and down, please. But no, it wasn't really something that I felt all that. Even when I was in Montreal, they had a kind of arts rag, and I did put an ad up there. And then I was kind of petrified that I had done such a thing, actually, because, and you get letters, right? I mean, people you get letters given to you from that particular arts, so it took a while for you to actually get that information. But nowadays, of course, I really miss, and I'm a bit curious, actually, and we can talk about this later, what women today are doing in terms of connecting and finding community and being able to locate other like-minded individuals too.
4: I think on one hand it's easier, obviously, with digital access. On the other hand, I think the digital environment's incredibly isolating. And in our time, you had to get out and meet people and talk to people and go to the coffee shops and go out to Outlinks. And what was the name of the BIPOC organization that you and Susanna were a part of?
8: Yeah, we created, it was called Of Color.
4: Yes.
8: And so I think there was maybe at the maximum point, there was maybe over 30 people people of color that are getting together, creating a safe space in that regard. Because the one thing, of course, is at that time in the 90s, it was about going to clubs. But these clubs were also exclusive clubs. They were private clubs. And sometimes in terms of restriction, they would, the version of it was a cover charge, right? They would put a cover charge because women didn't drink as much, didn't have as much money to spend, still wanted to go in and dance, but they still occupied a space when they were there. So to limit or restrict entrance, they would charge a cover. And some people didn't get charged a cover and some people did. So that kind of exclusionary practice was in your face.
4: Definitely real. Yeah. And as a woman of color, I remember you and I went to a club, we won't say the name, and they wouldn't let us in because it was myself and two women of color and we were queer women and we were women of color and it was a male gay bar and they wouldn't let us in. So it was a lot harder for sure.
7: Yeah. Life was a little bit different back then.
4: Yeah, but I have the hats off to the old Y, which housed so many of, it had CSWAC, which housed Herland.
8: Status of Women Action Committee, sorry.
4: Yeah, mm-hmm. Yeah. That's where I met my baby mama, because you were packing up the CSWAC office and you brought her home to our apartment. That's where I ended up meeting my baby mama.
8: So it's all my fault? Is that what you're saying, or is it a good thing?
4: It's a good thing because we have a beautiful family relationship. We're not together anymore, but we have a beautiful daughter and we're friends and I was helping her move yesterday and we have a beautiful relationship, actually. We're family. So thank you.
8: You know what? I was just kidding with that because, of course, I was very close as a filmmaker.
4: Yeah.
8: I was very close to the process of your, baby mama making the choices in terms of and why.
4: He made you film some of the sperm implantation or the sperm shots. Yeah, that was pretty fun. Because at some point we were going to think about doing a documentary. But, I'm kind of glad that fell through. And I'm sure our daughter is incredibly happy the footage got lost.
8: Well, so I mean, and back then, women weren't really thinking about, that's the forethought about being a certain age as a lesbian, wanting to have a family, going forward, doing the things necessary to create family. nowadays is much different. I mean, we have gay marriage as an option.
4: It wasn't then. It was illegal, 100% illegal.
8: Right. But the vision of being able to go, I want to have children, and this is how I'm going to do it, and I'm going to protect myself, I'm going to protect the situation as well as I can, you know, that was, you know, revolutionary at the time, frankly. So, you know.
4: Yeah.
7: Yep, indeed.
4: Yeah. So I think we did a lot more in those times to create social situations with these different groups.
7: Yeah.
4: And Herlan was, I met you at Herlan.
7: That's right.
4: At Teatros. That was funny. And I mean, you had to go out. And as an introvert, that was very hard, but it forced you to go out and make friends and to do things together and not just sit there in the chat online. It was a different kind of interaction when you got the full body experience of the person you're talking to. Yeah. And I think that's different. I think it's very different than what some of the people are dealing with now.
7: I agree.
8: Absolutely. Yeah. In fact, I don't even know how I would survive in an atmosphere today of having to use social media. I think I'm too sensitive to it. It feels too vulnerable to me. I know it's kind of funny because people nowadays is just the way that it is. But perhaps for me as a woman over 50, it just feels like
4: we're all over 50. Holy shit.
8: Yeah, but we don't look like we're over 50, so that's a good
4: skin, moisturizer. Yeah. Living in Calgary, you got to moisturize.

0: building a career, saving for retirement, or, you know, that kind of thing. Like, a lot of things came up that I don't know, maybe took away from, not that I didn't enjoy volunteering to the for the community, but it's definitely, being in 20s and 30s was a time of really, like, that's an exciting time.
1: You have the energy, the time, yeah, the motivation, yeah, the ideas. Life hasn't quite dealt you so many, you know, challenging experiences yet. The optimism. Yeah. And you're young and skinny. You can eat freaking chips and pizza and never get fat. Like, it's awesome.
2: Yeah, and you know, I mean, 20s and 30s, we weren't really at that point yet of pulling up our big girl panties.
0: We were going commando. What do you mean panties?
2: Right, exactly right.
1: That's so, right. There was a big thing about going commando back in the 90s.
2: Something like that. And it was. And then, you know, life takes a little bit, life takes over and a lot of that focus. And I do remember back in the day, you know, the focus of identity and gender was a really, really important concept for us. And it was an important identity for us and how we wanted to move forward with it and how we put it into the community. And we were very active, very, very active. So, because I'm not in that same activism at the moment, or even in the later, you know, last few years, I don't know how that is or how that goes, but I think it's different. The activism is different now.
0: Well, I still feel, you know, what I love what language has done in the last five to 8 years, and I'll kind of talk a little bit about that. But in terms of, I still consider myself ridiculously part of the binary system, where in my mind, you were gay, straight, or, you know, gay, straight.
1: Butch femme.
0: Like, there were still those two choices.
1: Dichotomies.
0: Exactly. And I'm amazed by what's happened with...
1: Everything's a spectrum now.
0: Thank you.
1: Yeah.
0: Around, you know, gender, sexual identity. Like, like I said, I kind of see it as a binary thing nowadays. I'd like to hear your comments on what you think it is now.
2: Yeah, huh. Passing over to me. I have a lot of points of view on this, and not to ruffle any feathers, but I feel there's I think back in the day there was not even an option to even consider being attracted to someone of the same gender, and that was how restrictive it was, and that was how really, really restrictive and almost prohibitive. And so I think it's gone. So that pendulum has really swung the other way, and it's almost everything. Anything you think or want to think, you just put it on the table and label it as that. Mm-hmm. So I'm not saying that pendulum is good. I'm not saying that pendulum is bad. I don't want to get myself in trouble here. But I do feel like what's happening with the kids lately is that I will add that I do feel there's a... I'm glad that I'm not a kid right now, because I feel there's a lot of potential confusion happening in trying to understand what is available. I mean, and really, if everything is available, is that because they feel that's true for themselves, or is that because society is saying that that should or could happen? So, that's a little bit of a taste of where I can go with that.
0: So you're talking about all the options that are being talked about nowadays. I mean, I know two other families that are are not dealing with, but that have trans kids.
2: Mm-hmm.
0: And I don't know if it was always trans kids, but they weren't allowed to talk about it. And now it's so open, like literally in schools, when there's a trans kid, I'm more touched with the fact that the kids within their own classrooms and stuff accept it. You know, it's no big deal to them. Like, it truly is no big deal to them.
1: I don't think that's the case. I think trans and gender fluid young people still face, are obviously the minority. I think the people that support them as allies are the minority. Speaking from as a mother whose daughter is now 21, has gone through junior high in the public system and high school, gay straight alliances are very important. Alberta's had a struggle with accepting gay straight alliances. And

0: our queer kids are still in a lot of, like, a lot of schools are not safe spaces. And so, yeah, just my daughter said to me, she goes, you realize that of all the kids in our attachment parenting group that I played with as a little girl, I'm pretty much the only one that is a typical straight heterosexual girl. And I'm like, yeah, because the parents were attachment parenting, which was very much you let your child grow into the person they were born to be, and you don't impose cultural norms or pressures on them to be someone they're not. It was an enlightened group of parents. And I think, just going back to something you said, Michelle, I think if we were born in this day and age, and you and I have both discussed how we look at each other as butch women, and I call you my brother, and we use, like, there's a butch masculinity that we both agree is very different from cis male heterosexual masculinity, and we embrace it. And I would wonder if we were teenagers in this day and age, would we be trans kids, right? Would we be trans men or boys or whatever you know, the label is? If we had those options, would we have pursued those options as butch women? And of course, we don't know the answer. I still enjoy being a woman. I have never really contemplated being a trans man, but definitely the loneliness of being in the closet in high school. And there's a lot of queer kids still in the closet. It's not free and easy. It's not. Mm-hmm. There's a lot of the young people by being out are making a statement and still suffering a lot of bullying or marginalization by teachers or principals that don't understand, don't want to understand. And to be fair, it's a generational thing, right? I don't claim to understand everything either, but it's my community and I can see these young people as our children, right?
1: Well, I can definitely see the difference in how kids have models today than we had as young kids. I mean, I can turn on social media, I can turn on streaming, and I can see four different mainstream, like, dominant shows, and they all feature, you know, a trans kid, a queer kid. Like, it's amazing to me the variety and the diversity, the cultural diversity of these characters. Like, I have seen huge strides. If Cam was here, you know, I'd probably ask her what she saw in terms of the L Word, which was primarily a very white, character-driven series, still very important, but mostly white.
0: Next Generational is much more representational. Have you seen it?
1: No, I haven't.
0: It's really interesting.
1: But I'm watching
0: much more BIPOC characters, and yeah.
1: Yeah, and so kids today have the option to see their own experiences reflected, and I think that has a huge impact also on what kids are doing in terms of, you know, Corinne, you talked about, like, all the choices that are there.
2: We had Will and Grace.
0: Oh gosh!
1: Right. Well, I mean, two lesbian movies, you know, right, that are still iconic. You know, Desert
0: exactly.
1: Hearts is still iconic.
0: Desert
1: personal
0: Hearts
1: best.
0: And Personal Best.
1: Right.
0: Yeah.
1: And, but I mean, like, that's the difference. I think also, like, we talk about butch femme, which are still right. That's right. A binary, you know, definition.
0: Yeah.
1: And I, when I talked about language, like, what was exciting to me was dating someone that struggled with the ongoing sense of, but I'm not gay. Like, I don't understand this. We have a connection, but I'm not gay. I know I'm not gay. And I said, no, I know you're not gay either, but we seem to have come together and we have this connection. And it went on for many, many years, actually, of going, this kind of doesn't make sense. Like, how does this work and fit? But then language began to change. Language began to be shared. And then one day it was like a light bulb went off and she went, ah, I'm pansexual. That's what's going on. And so it was like, you know, language is having an impact on what is happening between people, but without, you know, now we have words to describe it. So that narrowness of, well, if I'm not gay, then that doesn't make sense. And so I'm not going to get in a relationship with you. That's fine. I don't want you to be uncomfortable, but that actually was what was happening. So that's the excitement that I see around ideas around language.
2: Yeah, and I do feel as well, and what you're saying, I do feel language is prohibitive in being able to describe Let's say, as you're sharing, how two people feel. But then it has to be fit into a construct of words and language that therefore we have to attach meaning. And I completely understand that point of view in that, can we just be? And why is it that then we have to take this construct of language and start fitting the language into it when actually it's absolutely beyond language? And even you know, they, them, that's a construct of language that's already has fit into some other category. And it's really challenging to take language and trying to apply it to the way someone is, how someone feels, and the way their existence is. I think it's really limiting, and I think it's caused a lot of problems even at that. So I get the binary, I totally get that, but at some point, even does it, you know, and maybe, you know, this is a roundtable even for us, and how do we define who we are in that now? Does it come into the binary? Is it just blown open and it's a whatever?
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1: Well, I used to use them and they because I was closeted. And if someone asked me if there was someone I was attracted to, that's when I would use those words. So there's a very, very old thing for me.
2: Exactly.
1: And I would say, well, they do this and they do that. Yeah. And it's a challenge for me to relearn that word because of how I use that word. As a place where I felt I could not say she.
2: It's not descriptive.
1: That's right. It was more generalized.
2: Exactly.
0: But it was a defense.
1: Oh, it absolutely was to protect myself.
0: Yeah, I mean, can we say what your former profession was?
1: Yeah.
0: Yeah, you were a teacher, a high school teacher, and you were in the closet. And it wasn't safe for you to be your authentic self. So them, they became a defensive, strategic, in the closet method to protect your private life.
1: Yeah. But people at the time didn't really think to ask.
2: No.
1: What do you mean them? Do you mean he or she? Like
0: that wasn't how it was used at all.
1: Exactly. No. It wasn't part of it. Nowadays, so now when I use them and they, a part of me does kind of default into, okay, well, we all know there's conversations around gender and sexual orientation. And so when a person wants to be them, they, then
0: do you have a body memory or do you have a feeling when you hear them, they, that it triggers you into feeling how the them, they was part of your camouflage and sort of an oppressive forced use of that pronoun for you? That's interesting. I don't think this generation, my daughter's generation, would even contemplate that them, they for them is such a freeing, non-binary descriptor that... But in our generation, it, and I did that too. There was when I had to be in the closet. I mean, I used it too. I think that's a big thing. Our generation and the generations before us.
1: And that's why I always do slip up and, you know, I might see a female appearing person and go, she, because I almost want to honor that.
0: Yeah, yeah. Do you have a body memory? Like, I mean, sure, you can go back to moments in your life where you were forced to use them, they, and there was a body memory. Ugh.
1: Because I had so many isms, because I was like Chinese and from a small town and being closeted, there are so many pieces that were rolling around that I was still trying to sort out.
0: Yeah.
1: So I don't know, Vic, that I have a specific kind of thing that happened, but I do know when I am asked to use them, they, that's where I get mixed up. It's not to discredit that young person.
0: Yeah.
1: Mm-hmm. It's because of my own, and it's not because I'm unconsciously not thinking about it. It catches me up in a different way.
0: You know, it's almost like having English as a second language that you're translating from your first language into English, and there's a nuance from your original language or understanding of those terms that will always be there, and you have to consciously filter and translate. Yeah, absolutely.
1: Because we want to be respectful. I mean, kids these days are, I see it as our future. I'm excited. I mean, I was interviewed by a few months ago. They're doing research around the lesbian community, and they wanted to talk to different people. And this is the pronoun that was presented to me. And this person was late 20s, and I was super excited. All I wanted to do was ask, like, what are you doing? Are you creating groups? Are you getting together? You know, and of course, we kind of laughed in the whole, you know, hookups within the groups, right? Like, there's some good people, they get together, and then, of course, there's a synergy, then they hook up, then that affects the group. And I thought, oh, right? This is, it's still going on. There, no matter the words we use, as you said, Corinne, like, it's love, it's people, we're still running into and looking at the same issues 30 years ago that we are now.
2: Absolutely. And I do feel there is a much more of a fluidity within what we're looking at within gender as well. And so many more, therefore, and we're talking about language, more languaging that is being applied to really, I feel, to try and assist and help and help the people in the mind to, you know, as we do, as we categorize it all, to try and explain what is happening.
0: But we kind of missed your point, though. How do we identify ourselves now? Let's start with how we did when we were in Dykes on Mikes in the late 90s and how we would do it now as who we are at this stage of life.
1: Well, my answer is boring then, because I identified as a lesbian then, and I still, like, even within the film business, they're asking people to self-identify and share that information, because they're trying to collect up also representational information on a government level. And so there are different systems that have been set up, and people would go online and answer these questions as most as they would want to. And I still, when I'm ticking off the boxes, because there is, I prefer not to say, you know, yes, no, prefer not to say, all these different differentiations, and I still actually mark lesbian. Like, when I see it, it's like a principle for me. Like, I want to be counted on that level, that's how I see myself. So that's not changed for me.
2: And I, if I go even back to, you know, back in the day, I would say lesbian, queer, and however, I will sort of pause there and say, and it didn't matter to me though, because what I always took what I felt to be real and right, because there was so much kickback and backlash back then that. The way I felt was primary, and whatever I called myself, it was a name. Like, I'll throw a little bit of Eckhart Tolle in here, and he says, you know, we call things like this. That's a tree. That is a sky. That is a car. And he said, really, what we're doing is we're programming people into saying that's in actuality what it is. And what he suggests is that that is called a tree, that is called a car, and that's what we label it as. So it's whatever labels we come to something with that we attribute the meaning to. So the meanings that whatever lesbian was or whatever queer was, I agreed with that for myself. But I would have to say then that I still stepped out of that. And not that I really would say anything else around that, but I'm more than that. I'm not just the label of what you believe that is for you, because that's what you're going to give back to me. Does that make sense?
0: Mm-hmm.
2: Yeah.
0: Well, I would say, just going back, I always knew I was different. I always knew I had an attraction to women right from a very young age. And growing up, again, small town Alberta, no role models, that I leaned towards the African-American community with Malcolm X and the music and stuff as non-white otherness. I was attracted to other groups on the fringe, right? And I remember being at home for lunch from junior high and watching Donahue and seeing a lesbian fraternity group being interviewed by Phil Donahue. And I didn't know what that word lesbian was. And when I watched that, my mind blew up. Because up until that point, I thought I was alone. I thought I was weird. I was alone. I knew I had to keep everything secret. I was scared of violence. I was scared of losing my family. But when I found that word and I went back to junior high to the library and started looking it up in dictionary, all of a sudden I'm like, oh my God, I am this. And the world opened up. And there wasn't much I could find. I mean, when I went to University of Lethbridge, I think I found maybe 3 books that had lesbian in the title. And one of them was Lesbian Nuns. And that wasn't a big turnout, let me tell you. I was like really sad and shitty. But then I knew some community was out there. And it became, in my late teens, the task of finding where the lesbian community was. Because that's what I was. And the magic of finding that door opening up. And so for me, language was very freeing and gave me a line of hope that I would find others. And I wouldn't be alone anymore. And that loneliness of not knowing how you feel if you're the only one that feels that is really debilitating. And that's why I think queer kids have the highest rate of suicide. And so as much as language has evolved, expanded, now a spectrum, those I see all these terms that are coming out as lifelines to individuals that lets them know they are not alone. And I think that's what language is supposed to do. It has you know, negative, people use it as any other tool that humans as animals do. But the most beneficial tool, I think, is that it brings us together. We're not alone. We can see ourselves and communicate to one another that we are, if not the same, related. And we use language to bridge the gaps, to explain how, as best you can never get the full-on feeling, but the language is a tool to bridge the feeling, right? So when I look into both your eyes and say, I love you guys, I'm using language, but I'm also sending you that energy at the same time. It can be that kind of tool. And that's my experience with the world. That's been, I would say, when we were doing Dom, I was young, dumb, and full of cum, as they say. I was just in my 20s, looking to get laid, all the pretty ladies. And I would say that I would describe myself as a lesbian butch boy, B-O-I, because that was a thing. And sometimes switch, meaning you could go top and bottom because, you know, you're looking for love in all the wrong places. I'd say now, as a 55-year-old woman, it is much more multifaceted because as you grow older and you have your life experience and people come to mean things to you and you come to mean things to other people, those language identifiers become much different. I'd have to say, I had to put them in list of priority, I'd say mother, woman, lesbian, and then whatever else, right? Occupation, all that stuff doesn't really matter, you know? But that's the core for me is those three things. And I would add in butch, of course. I still very much see myself as butch because finding myself as a butch woman and finding a community of other butches, like having you and Cam, for example, strong butch ladies and having fun with them, not feeling threatened, you know, just being in a brotherhood of butchdom is amazing.
1: Well, I tried to kind of, I don't know if it's the last of our kind or whatever, because spiral up, of course, because obviously with as you say, with kids today and trans and to me, my whole life has been about coming to terms with the cards I've been given. Mm-hmm. So surgery wasn't an option, even if I was frustrated as a young girl in my family, seeing the roles, seeing what men were doing and women were expected to do, and knowing that I didn't fit in and that I was different, and the word was tomboy back then. That mm-hmm. was the word that was used to describe sort of like girls that wanted to do things kind of like boys would want to do. But it was more like, as we'd say, a phase than it was a lifestyle or a reality. So for me, my life's been about coming to terms with being Chinese and what did it really mean in a small town, and you know, deconstructing and reconstructing what that means for me and as a woman, and feminism and what feminism was able to open up my mind to. And then also being lesbian, being gay, being lesbian. I never heard the word until I was 18. I mean, it's unheard of now that you wouldn't hear that word. You know, I didn't see a computer till I was 17. But the point is, it was still something that I felt I had to come to terms with. And I'm not sure. And as you'd say, Corinne, I'm not trying to make judgment of anyone, but it is a different world now, mm-hmm. where the option to switch, as you'd say, Vicky, to me, the difference between a trans person is, I think, the idea that being born in an incorrect body type, mm-hmm. that I think that seems to be the line to me, mm-hmm. and more so than just being able to switch, because I do believe some young people feel and can see it's harder to live in one gender than another. It's harder to have the attraction of one gender to another if you feel like, well, I like gay is a longer road than straight, frankly. And yet I look at trans people that choose a trans path, and I know it's not an easy one. It blows my mind. I don't think I could walk that path. But you know, my path was accepting the cards that I was dealt, and it's become the diversity of who I am as a woman, as a lesbian, as a butch, as Chinese. Like, it is the core of who I am and everything that makes up who I am. So the option of changing any of those pieces, I'm not trying to be transphobic. I'm talking about my own experience. That's the journey that I made. Mm-hmm. And I feel quite whole now as an older woman to embracing all those things, the challenge of embracing all of those things and the comfort of it, and knowing that's who I am.
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2: And I think, you know, that's the most important aspect, particularly, and hopefully as we do gain our wisdom, as we have, hopefully, that we come into a place of really just acceptance of who we are, whatever it is that we choose or decide to label or call or name ourselves as. You know, and I it might be somewhat evident in the sort of the languaging and labeling that I sort of I've talked about in just the last while here, and I've really just let go of it all. I've let go of the yes, I'm a woman, absolutely, and I'm happy to be a woman. And when I initially realized that it was even possible to have that there was a community of other women who enjoyed other women's company, it was in London in a bar in a very large setting, and I was amazed. I had never seen that, and in London, England, and it was a big deal, and it was a big place, and it just blew my mind because I couldn't put into context what my feelings were, because that wasn't mirrored back to me and that wasn't reflected. So in that, you know, to me it's about feeling, and to me it's about how can, even at the time that I was young and we were young, how can our feelings be affirmed and supported, not even affirmed, but just supported, and not having to run into a closet where we have to hide our identity. And if anything, and where we come from now is that hopefully and thankfully we can be at ease and we can be full acceptance of who we are and how, in whatever way we choose to identify. And I've maybe even gone beyond the labels, and you know, in my own again, maybe a roundtable where we're landing and going to, is that I'm more going into a deeper aspect of who I am that extends beyond the words into, you know, into my soul. and into my spirit. And that's completely expansive and doesn't even hold any labels there, because that's just too expansive. But within that, yes, I am here to have an human experience, and this is what I've chosen. I really do value that in the time in these years. And there were certainly decades where it's like, and what is this, and what is that decade, and what is this decade? And my 40s were a little bit of a, oh my gosh, a little bit of losing self. And then in 50s is a little bit, wow, even more finding self. And I can't even imagine where the 60s are going. So the 20s and 30s were, honestly, they were so much fun. Mm-hmm. They really were, because it was really for me about the adventure. So I do find in the decades of the 50s, there is just more wisdom being laid down within me, and even deeper self-reflection, if that's even possible. And the forward movement into a deeper questioning of who am I on a level that even transcends what I even thought could even be possible. So that's kind of where I've landed, actually.
1: You know, what's exciting is 30 years later, I find the seed of each of us and what who we are, if we can define it, is the same, but we've expanded it. That experience. So for example, because we didn't really talk about kind of our backgrounds, but my interest has always been, even when I was young, in film and television. And I've had the great honor to have lived a life in which I've been able to pursue. Yes, I became a teacher, but that was because that was my way of getting into the arts. And I was in a small town and the options weren't that large. And so in university is when I had the opportunity to get like the practical jobs that your parents can relate to, which was as a teacher. But it didn't take long to realize that that's not where my passion was. It was actually in the creation of the work. But 30 years later, I can zoom forward and go, yeah, we did, you know, Herland for almost like a decade myself, never mind the fact that the festival itself went, I think, for almost 25 years. And was a venue for showing women's film and video, but then to go on and build a career and then, you know, be able to now mentor in the same way I was mentored in my 20s, to be able to help filmmakers now in my 50s to make work has been, you know, and to also, like, I know so much more around television and film and how things come together and why they come together and the stories that are being told. But maybe each of you can share like what you were about at the beginning of Dykes on Mics and what you've learned about yourself now, sort of come 30 years later.
0: I was a bar star and I was looking for chicks.
1: Yeah, you're still a bar star looking for chicks, Vic.
0: No, I'm not, though. I actually would say that thanks to the beauty of menopause and not having Aunt Flo come visit me and giving her a one-way ticket to Reno, and she can't flow to knock on my door no more, thank God. And my daughter comes to visit me, and I got nothing for Aunt Flo in my bathroom. She's like, what are you doing? I said, I'm free. I'm free of the hormones that drove me to a lot of stupid things that I did at the bars in Calgary in the 90s. And where I woke up, and holy smokes. But I would say, yeah, the 20s were about being repressed. So, like, growing up, until I came in, was just being repressed. And just protecting and trying to stay safe, I would say, as a young person. And then coming out, you were there that night I came out. And that year of coming out was the best year of my life. And from then, 20s were fun. It was an adventure. How many different people can I meet that feel the same way? And getting laid. I mean, God, like, I didn't get laid till I was 21. Like, damn, right? Like, but that's a big thing for a young person, right? To have the experience of intimacy and then to grow from intimacy to grow into how to have a relationship and learning emotional boundaries and all that stuff. But yeah, the 20s were just about meeting people, having fun, going to Lilith Fair, going, you know, to whatever, wine and cheese poetry reading, that blah, blah, blah. Like, doing all those neat, fun things that in a small town you never knew existed, right? Like, you took me to my first live theater performance of Unidentified Human Remains, written by Brad Fraser. And that blew my mind. right, that particular play with a gay protagonist blew my mind. I'd never seen anything like that. And getting into your 30s, you know, it was like, yeah, it is about career, right? And in my 30s, I got into law school. I met my baby mama. We were 34 when we had our daughter, and that changes everything. And it's kind of interesting because I never thought I would ever, like, have a partner in a marriage-like situation with a child because I'm lesbian, man. Free. That ain't never going to happen to me. And then my baby mom said, hey, you know, there's this thing called a fertility clinic, and you can get sperm and donors and all this stuff. And all of a sudden, I got a little baby in my arms that's looking to me to take care of and be everything and keep her safe and be her kind of guardian angel. And your heart opens up in a way that no other love can do to you. So it's kind of interesting because I don't know if you remember our friend Maureen, I won't say her last name, from Edmonton, that we used to party with our coming out crowd, but she and her partner just had the marriage of their first son.
1: Wow.
0: And I don't have, in Calgary, I don't have any lesbian friends from our time that I know of that have had a child and gone through that experience. And I can't wait if my daughter decides to do that. But to have one lesbian friend that I knew in our 20s that had the same experience of parenthood and being two lesbian moms and having to educate every teacher at parent-teacher interviews and having been the only lesbian or same-sex parents at your kid's grade 9 graduation and everyone staring at you and some of the people not wanting to play with your kids because, oh, she's got two moms. Like, that whole experience. But also seeing that my daughter being raised by two women, she is confident. She is feminist. She has a great analysis. She is a miracle. And I'm so proud of her, and I love her so much. And she's doing great. She's clean. She's doing great. She's on track to having a wonderful life. And she doesn't take crap from anybody. And just being a part of that, supporting that, it's been amazing. So the 30s and 40s were that, working a crappy job to take care of my baby. And I feel a lot of sacrifices, that just like our parents sacrificed for us. And now you have an understanding of why your parents were the way they were. And it becomes, in your 30s and 40s, it's not about having a gay experience. It's about having a human experience. And then, and we were going to talk about this, the 50s has become more, well, kids don't need you. Oh my God, I got free time. I can stay up all night playing Baldur's Gate 3. I can do whatever I want. But at the same time, my mom celebrated her 80th birthday on Friday. My father passed away this year. My sister passed away a year and a half ago. So, and I know we've all had losses in our families. So it's now that journey is, yeah, you know, really, if I'm going to get things right, I need to focus on the wisdom, the feelings of my soul in this particular time. And I'll just maybe just leave it as that, as far as like what decades are. This is a scary decade for health, to see your own mortality, for people you have loved and always assumed would be there, and they're not. And how to navigate that. It's a bit frightening. It's a bit overwhelming. But at the end of the day, it's also, I wonder what death is going to be like. Like, so that moment when, so this is what it is. And it's approaching, and how I want to manifest the end of this journey and then open up to the next journey is really where so much of this time right now is really in the thought process of guided meditation, yoga, all that stuff, to kind of just create how I want this journey to wrap up. And then what's next, right? The great unknown, coming back to the spiritual everything, right? So it's a really special time. You know what I mean? Like, it's a really special time when you can connect, not just with people, with yourself in a way that you've never been able to before.
2: Yeah, thanks, Vic. That was great. Indeed. And just sort of retrospecting back, I too went into teaching, and it was... it was firstly in Japan and then back into the public system in Calgary, and that it just did that didn't I didn't feel it was supportive. So that really though led me into the world of energy, Reiki, clinical hypnotherapy. And I started to do what was really a passion of really who I am. And I think, Michelle, you echoed that in that you can see seeds of who we are now and as to who we were. And I do feel that as well. And if anything, we've expanded into that. So it was a process of self-recognition that is who I was, and more of self-acknowledgement, and it's really again a self-acceptance. I know Vic, you're leading on that one before, and so it really is a process as time continues to further and further come into that space of self-acceptance of, and why am I here, and what is this incarnation about for me? So it was really, you alluded to it a little bit, Vic, in terms of, people leaving this planet. And one of my big ones was my brother. And not to go into any details, but one of the absolute gifts that came from that experience was that not only did he end up not knowing that he wasn't even gone, because he was actually a missing person, but he ended up coming through, shall I say, the physical reality and giving messages to me that I couldn't understand. And so his name would appear on license plates. His name would appear on the sandwich boards in deli shops. His name would appear on 3M sticky notes in a random person's office. And it became evident to me that this was purposeful and that he was communicating to me and that this was my initiation into the, let's just say, the initiation into, there is a very thin veil, if not any veil, between the physical and non-physical realities. Mm-hmm. And I think that was really a big opening for me. And so as we continue in this life journey and things happen to us, and it does, death does reflect a sense of life and what is it that we are doing here. And anyway, that was what was reflected to me, but also an incredible opening into, and therefore if I am picking up on this, then what part of me is that is awakening within me? So that in itself was an awakening, which I, and now I do have a connection with him, and it's a gift. Not the circumstances of him leaving was certainly not a gift, but I do understand now we are here for fleeting moments of time that we think is forever. And what happens when we do leave this meat suit, I do believe that we're going to be pretty happy to let it all go. Let all of that which we hold on to or have held on to let go. But that's just a personal input there. So it really has led me to journeying into, as you said, Michelle, the seeds of who I was, even into a deeper way, into, as you said, Vic, the soul of who I am. And even I'm excited to even expand in that even more, knowingly this meat suit has a certain amount of time that it can really exist. It's not my mind that I feel my mind is very sharp, but I do feel sometimes those creaks in those knees. And I'm doing my best to stay fit, but I do know there's an eventuality to this, this bio-organic vessel that will, at some point become part of Earth once again.
0: Can I pick up on that? I think it's so interesting. I'm really lucky that I have a beautiful stepmother who was with my dad, and a beautiful family. And her family, there's 5 kids, gay daughter, bisexual daughter, my stepmom, and my other aunt, they identify as heterosexual, and then my uncle. And so growing up in that family where they had queer kids, my dad came into their lives. He had an issue with me being gay, and we had an estrangement for a period. But when he got into that family, she knocked that out of him. And so I love my stepmother, and so I will just get right to the point. Her sisters in their 70s are fantastic and have given me a role model on how to age. And they say, you know, every day your norm is shifting and your body is changing, and you let go of having to be whatever other people, exteriors, or even your own interior thinks you should be. And it's whatever you are in that moment, whether it's health or mental, blah, blah, blah, blah. You just, there's a thing you just develop, they say, in their 60s and 70s, where this is what God or spirit has given me for this day. I'm going to love it. I'm going to work with it, and I'm going to rest when I need to rest, and I'm going to rub some stuff on my hip if I need to rub it on my hip, and not worry about the rest, right? There comes, and I don't know if you guys find this, that the focus of being in the now is so much easier to get to, right? It's the future hasn't happened, the past can't hurt you, it's the now. And as you age, I see this very clearly in my aunties in their 70s. They have this ability, and it's almost like being hyper-focused on living and breathing in the moment. So when I spend time with those ladies, it is incredibly authentic, with nothing, no frills, no conceptions about it. It's just your spirit, my spirit, we're here. It's authentic. It's real talk on a level that you don't get, or you couldn't do in your 20s. It's that self-actualization that I think we have now that I don't think we knew then. And then just to jump on top of that, you know, it's interesting to me that as an older person, I can say, yeah, I have social anxiety. Yeah, I've had panic attacks. In my 20s, I didn't know what that was. I lived it. I didn't know what those were, right? And now in this day and age, I look at, you know, we can now start talking about that and what triggers those kinds of things and how it affects your soul and your heart. And there's an understanding now with how we each cope with stresses in our lives, and a patience and a compassion with that kind of understanding of those things as well that we didn't have in the 90s.
1: Well, and we're also, you know, it's interesting to have this reunion, retrospection, moving forward. You know, we're zipping through time back and forth. Mm-hmm. Like, I hope that people that are listening can appreciate what we're talking about, because, of course, when you're young, a lot of things are simpler. They're a lot more straightforward, but they're also a lot more shallow and simplistic in a way. And then as you age and get older, then I still have the big question in my mind, Corinne. Like, I appreciate hearing what you have to say about life and death. I still think that I'm kind of still sorting through that, but I know that we have a mutual friend that passed away maybe like 2.5 years now about, and an old friend from the past, old meaning she moved away from Calgary over 25 years ago, reached out to me. She actually did a bunch of research, found me, reached out to me and said, "Oh my God, Michelle, I just have to give you a message. Lori keeps coming into my dreams and has been coming into my dream like for a week. And every time she says, like, contact Michelle and tell her I'm okay." And so Susanna did all the research. And this is a woman that I have not seen since she left Calgary. And it's interesting because the core group of the people that I knew at the time, which included like Susanna, yourself, Vicky, Bridget, like yeah. All kinds of people have all, you know, have the spiritual, but have that spiritual connection and core, and have pursued, like, this is the meaning of my question was like the seeds of who we are and then who we became, who what that seed did in the 30 years that it was planted in the ground, 40 years, 50 years, 60 years, and what it became. Like, that question is really interesting to me as a filmmaker, and just because it's life, right? Yeah. Film is about following people's lives. So that's what happened was Susanna reached out and said, "Oh, you know, because Lori won't stop until I tell you this." That's incredible. Course, that rekindled our friendship, because I'm just like, what? And you know, then we started to kind of catch up and share and et cetera, and sort of like what's happening in your life. And she's very spiritual as well. Like, you know, I don't know if spirituality is, like, I feel like it truly is at the end point. It's absolutely essential that we understand, for ourselves, our life as we live it. And as we get to those, you know, the back nine, as someone might say, you know, like as we're heading towards that last part of it. And I don't, not that this is to be a downer or anything. I find it quite fascinating, but I really still am, trying to come up with what it is for me, that last part.
0: I think it's always changes too, as you go throughout your life, what your purpose is, and your purpose is always moving and changing. And then when you, at least at this stage, you can kind of look back and see what the purposes or what the themes were of your purpose.
2: I agree. And then that's interestingly, especially in the last, let's say, 2-3 years, that we've had the opportunity to maybe think a little bit differently and redirect our thoughts in different ways than we otherwise have, through the social implications that we've had on ourselves, and that different questions are coming up in our lives, and how is it that we want to live our lives, and who do we want to be in our lives, and how do our lives impact who we are, and how do we impact who we are, and they're incredibly important questions that I have found for me, because ultimately, if I haven't come to a place of happiness within me and my life, or self-acceptance as I continuously strive for, then I'm not so aligned with that purpose. And because my purpose is to be at peace, and just simply to be at peace, and whatever that is, or happiness. I mean, that there's sort of a spectrum of happiness that can go everywhere, but to be at peace is really important to me. So to make whatever changes I need to make to come to that space is something that I really in the last while kicked into gear, because there is a quality of life that becomes more and more apparent, I find, as the wisdom continues to go on. Quality of life when I was 20 was about, am I having fun? And that's still in effect, and that is still part of who I am and a seed of who I am, and I make darn sure that I'm still having fun, because, and I haven't looped this in yet, but since actually Michelle has been my last primary partner, so I haven't been in relationship as that, and I have chosen to be on my own and be in more of a partnership with myself, my spirit, my soul. And but that has then been, my gosh, is that then 30 years? And so that's a very different path. And, you know, sort of coming out of the closet, I was kind of giggling to myself a while ago in my own meditation about coming out of the spiritual closet. And I have had to do that, right? And even to myself, never mind coming out of the lesbian closet or the queer closet or whatever closets they still exist, but it's coming out of the spiritual closet for me, and that it is a deep self acceptance of that that is who I am, and looking at my life, because you're talking about like taking the life that we've had in the last 50 years. And I, as I look at it, look at all of these points of time and in circumstances that have happened, or ways that I, or decisions that I have made, and they have really all linked together, like, you know, connect the dots or pieces of the puzzle. And it really was purposeful. And when I do look back, there are, my personal reality was very, as I say, I had already laid it out, and I just listened, and I maybe not so well sometimes, but for the most part, listened and followed that path for me. So if anything, what I see in going forward for me is continuing to find those pieces of the puzzle and keep putting them into that puzzle so that puzzle becomes more and more whole for me.
1: Fascinating.
0: That's really wonderfully said, yeah.
1: Yeah, absolutely. Both of you have shared some really insightful things that, I mean, I continue to learn from both of you and admire both of you. Like, it's such great company to be connected to the to you both because you're so smart.
0: Well, I think the thing is, and let's just bring it back to the show.
1: Yeah, I was going to say, well, we're going to drift off into outer space here, so let's pull it back in.
0: This is what the show was about. I think we come in, we do our intros,
1: we did a check-in,
0: and then we'd have whatever topic we were talking or if we had our guest on. Let's talk about some of the shows we actually remember that were instrumental. And I would say top of my list was when we had the transgendered woman that was the professor at the UC Business School. And that was my first real experience being able to sit down with a trans person and hear them, listen to them, learn about their experience. That has always informed, especially now with the struggle really of civil rights and human rights is really on the trans community. They have been layers are focused by all the alt-rights and conservative factions in the world as targeting and being, you know, that's who the trans community is really leading the way and taking the majority of, unfortunately, negative energy for the rest of us. They are leading the charge in some ways. And having that experience was very informative for every trans person I met since. And I hadn't really, I mean, obviously you're in the queer community, you know there's trans people, but I hadn't actually had that sit down before, and I was 27, and hey, this is just a human just like me. Boy, was it a real pleasure to meet her. So that was one mine, and I'll pass it on to you guys.
1: You know, I think for me was we had listeners that we didn't know about that would turn on the show, and we did get an email from a woman that talked about how when our show was going to roll around, she would take her Walkman and her headset, and she would walk around for an hour. She was married, and this our show was like this oasis of information that she really enjoyed listening for the hour. And it became clear through the emails that, you know, she knew she was in a marriage, a heterosexual marriage that didn't quite fit her. But she was really attracted to our show and what we were talking about. And then we got emails where she was like exploring that perhaps she was a lesbian. And we were like, oh, great. You know, we have a radio show. It's about lesbian life. You know, this is super. And then we didn't hear for many, many months. And then we did get an email later in which the woman wrote and said, oh, I've just been exploring my own sexuality, and I realized that I'm not a lesbian, I'm trans. And that was a mind blower.
0: Wow.
1: Because back then it was still very new, but she was sharing her moment by moment experience with us. Mm-hmm. And I know that we, you know, cause we thought, oh great, the story's over. You know, she's like going into the women's community and that'll be that. But no, she went further, because it didn't quite fit her. And of course, we've come to understand now, you know, things like gender and orientation are separate in a way, mm-hmm. right? One can change your physical gender, but not change your sexuality. So obviously, you know, this was, that maybe made a huge impact on me, just because doing a show that was going out into the city of Calgary and having the impact that it had changed a person's life. That to me was, you know, that stands out for me as a kind of like a moment for Dykes on Mics.
0: Yeah, affirming what we were doing, like throwing out a lifeline to people.
2: Yeah, I would echo that as well. What was most impactful for me, I don't know that I could actually, well, let's just say I just really enjoyed us all getting together, and it was mm-hmm. so much fun. It was just so much fun as we sit here now and I listen to us now, and it's just such a beautiful retrospective memory coming back and through. That was one thing. It was the fun of it. And secondly, it really was hearing the people's stories and how what they heard affected them, and their, whether it was their questioning or their not understanding how to move forward, or at that time, as well as we've clearly discussed the challenges, to come out. And then have this venue of being able to listen and know that there were voices out there that were talking about it in a way that, my gosh, we talked in ways that no one else did, similarly as we do now. But I think that just was most heartwarming for me, was that people were touched, and it at least helped some people.
0: Well, let's talk about some funny stuff. Like, we were just talking about how much trouble did we get in at CGSW? And I remember our episode.

0: suspended the manager's office, and I got suspended.
1: Well, I always said that show, I kind of knew this about Brad because I worked with him at the job and brought him in, and he's a very funny guy too. And and I would always say straight men and lesbians share a commonality, which is our mutual love of women.
0: Yep.
1: And that was the core of our conversations, of our interactions, and even of him coming onto the show, because ultimately that's really what it was about. So I always find, and maybe because when I was a kid, some of my best friends, I get to say that, right? Some of my best friends are straight white guys, but it truly to me is because of that thing, which was loving women and wanting to understand. And of course, Brad was more than willing to try to want to understand.
0: But the great thing too was he was really honest and upfront about the differences.
1: Yes.
0: Right? And how men look at sex and how lesbians look at sex. And we do the, what is it? Yeah, third date, you're moving in together. Remember the U-Haul thing
1: that's right.
0: We had at the end of
1: that's right.
0: He's Perfect Apple, right? Where, because the women innately and we're socialized to have emotional connections, and men, you know, like getting a blowjob is not sex to them. Right. At least that's what he was trying to say. It's a very different thing how straight men and lesbians approach sex and commitment and intimacy. And that was the really eye-opening part about that.
1: Well, I can tell that story because I know that you want me to tell it. So I'll tell it very quickly. Like we were talking to Brad about, I just basically said, Brad, would you ever accept a blowjob from another man? And he's like, no way. I'm like, okay, fine. You know, and he always held to that. Whenever we'd have lunch, have a conversation, somebody would come up. And then, you know, one day we were just hanging out and he said, you know, Michelle, I worked for a company and we would have these conferences. And he had this funny, like, 1,000-kilometer rule, which meant if you were 1,000 kilometers away from your partner, all bets were off. And that's what he called it. I'm like, oh, that's funny. For lesbians, it would have to be like a 3,000-kilometer rule. Because 1,000 kilometers is just not going to work. And so he told me a story about how he went to New Orleans and there was a conference there. And there's the French Quarter where all his crazy things happen. And he went into a bar and he found himself in a bathroom getting a blowjob from someone in the French Quarter. And I'm like, okay. And he says, yeah, Michelle. So I'm just like, there I am. So that's good things going on. And he goes, and I looked down, and you know what I saw? I'm like, Brad, no. What? He goes, an Adam's apple. I'm like, Brad, oh my God. I said, what did you do? And he goes, I closed my eyes, and I looked away. So, of course, that was a hugely funny moment because basically it's like, you know, As a straight white male, he was willing to kind of cross the line and reveal, you know, like in the same way that I was revealing things about what I understood in terms of, you know, being a woman, how women think. He was doing the same in terms of how guys think. And that I found incredibly funny and very enlightening.
0: Super enlightening.
1: Yeah. Because I always, to me, the idea of men and women, like part of it is just like lifting the veil and sharing the information in a way that actually brings us together, you know, like we could laugh about it. And I was like, ha ha ha, you know, I knew it. And he's like, shh, don't say anything. Can't let my, you know, friends know about it. But it's that kind of connection.
0: Well, that's the great thing about Dykes and Mikes. It was, we talked and we talked to everybody. We talked to each other. We talked to our guests. We talked to everybody. And hearing an authentic, sincere, I want to know, what's your experience? That was the coolest thing about it.
2: Yeah, that's what I really loved. We were willing to, we were on the edge, and we were willing to go to the edge and over the edge.
0: Over the edge.
1: Oh, I remember when what was it, the polyamorous couple? We had them on the show. They talked about it. And then and then we ended up going to that club, right? That was, you know, everyone's like, oh, swing clubs, where are they? And we're like, well, actually, they're right beside the old IKEA on 32nd Avenue. Yeah. We're like, what? And it was like, yeah, there's a club there and that's where people swing. And you're just like, okay, we have to go. We have to go and see this because people talk about it. And here we have the opportunity. And of course, we did go and.
0: I chickened out.
1: Ah, there's no need to chicken out.
0: Well, anyway.
1: It wasn't that.

0: And interesting. You know, you walk in and you think you're going to see like open sex everywhere on the floor, in the corners. Really, that was cowboys. But, but we thought we would see it here in this club. And of course, we didn't, right? I mean, people are people and they're normal. And it's the same thing as what I think about in terms of even when I came out and I didn't know what to expect. I didn't know what to see, what it'd be like. And then going to the community center and kind of like being there 10 minutes early and running up and kind of hiding in a spot and then hearing the door open and the people come in and they all start chatting with each other and it's all very normal. And eventually your heart stops racing. And then you go down and you introduce yourself, right, into your first, you know, gay and lesbian community space. And you realize, oh, it's just people. Mm. It's the same thing.
1: Now let's go to the Roost and dance and have fun.
0: Yeah. Exactly. And spend the next, you know.
1: And go to Flashback and
0: yep.
1: Go party.
0: Yeah.
1: Do weird drugs. Yeah.
0: So
1: I just throw in one more memory. I remember one of the CGSW fundraisers. We had Maisoon in there. And we had this whole running gag about, oh, listen, we need more money for CGSW. Listen, Maisoon's coming in. And if you donate $100, next $100 we'll get Maisoon and assless chaps. Yes, we're not joking. Right here, right now, Maisoon and assless chaps. Oh, my God, get my credit card out. Michelle, I'm doing it myself. Right? Like, we would do stuff like that, right? And then Maisoon was cool with it, but everyone else is like, I can't believe you disrespected Maisoon that way. I said, but we know her. She would be cool with it. Right,
0: we raised our share of money for the radio station. This is why we're sitting in such a beautiful space now.
1: Yeah,
0: this is all of our hard work, decades of hard work, continued hard work. I'm sure at CGSW for campus community radio.
2: Exactly.
0: And there's no other space we could have this show podcast except at a CGSW. So, in that regard, I guess that's why we're doing our reunion show here. We don't know what's going to come next. If we're going to continue in some incarnation or not, or whether this is just a way for us to reminisce and introduce the kind of diverse show that even CGSW was willing to put together almost 20 years ago.
1: Yeah, I mean, let's remember the times, too. And it's kind of when I was thinking back, I mean, AIDS was still a very ongoing proposition. The AIDS Network was an important, I'd say, lodestone in Calgary and in Edmonton as well. That was, people can't under, like, for our generation, age was huge. I have people I know who died, friends that died from AIDS. I remember going on when the AIDS Blanket Project came to Edmonton. I remember being there, volunteering there, trying to raise money for more research. That was unlike anything we've seen since, I would have to say. And our show was still, like, things were going on, right? The fundraising, it was important. A proper medical concoction that kind of helped with the symptoms to stop people from dying. People were still dying when we were doing Dykes on Mics. And that I really remember being huge in Calgary.
0: But what's incredible now is it's more than 12 years ago that, was created. Like a treatment was created for dealing with HIV infections, and it's literally become a pill that you take once a day called PrEP, and it can be taken by men or women, and it literally brings your viral load down to an undetectable zero undetectable level, in which if you have HIV, you cannot spread it to anyone else, and it's mind-boggling. Like what has happened since those years until now.
1: But just to give people a flavor, when I moved to Calgary and met all you folks, there was a lot of fear about going to your doctor to get the HIV test. And we would go down to the free clinic by the old French maid by Eau Claire, give them a hooker name, a fake name, and get tested because we did not know what the Alberta government would be using if you had a positive result for. That's how paranoid and afraid we all were, right?
0: But today...
1: My hooker name was my sister's name, by the way, because we really didn't get
0: it. But today we have a health network that links everything into one spot under your name. So even more now that if you do go and your result is known, like it truly has come to fruition. Like, some people on a privacy level would not want that, mm-hmm. especially if they're living a different kind of lifestyle. They might be married, they might have partners and not know this stuff. But I think the issue that you're talking about, Vicky, is still very much in the forefront, which is, you know, government knowing about your personal information. Like, it's literally there. And I don't know whether, you know, insurance companies can tap into that information and decide your rates are going to go up or you're not going to get coverage because, you know, you have HIV and, you know, stuff like that, or whether they really recognize that there's a bona fide treatment for it, and literally there shouldn't be any stigma and fear around it.
1: Yeah.
0: And so many people don't even know about this treatment.
1: And let's talk about Pride, because Pride's this week, right now, August 26th to September 3rd. I mean, we were in Pride. We were in Pride every year we were going through. And I think when Dom was around Pride, we had the big parade. But earlier on, Pride was really, you took your chances going to Pride.
2: Pride was scary in the early days because it was a sort of a fear factor walking on those streets, not knowing who was on the side. And I have in recent years participated in Pride, and it is completely different. We've got the police out there and WestJet and corporate companies out there, and maybe they're doing it because it's the thing to do. But back in the day, I really did reflect in recent years on walking down those streets of how I felt before and being fearful of the discrimination that was thrown at anyone walking in Pride.
1: Yeah. I don't think this younger generation understands why people, maybe in our generation, we don't do PDAs, personal displays of affection. Mostly we don't. I know I certainly don't. I still don't feel safe. And even as a woman, I don't feel safe. Remember when we used to do Take Back the Night marches for women, not the church, not the state, women will decide our fate, right? Even then, it was scary just to walk in a larger women's demonstration for women should be able to walk the streets the same. It was all at the same time. But it wasn't safe. Even when you were in large groups at the Pride Parade or at the Take Back the Night March, there were still creepy people threatening to do stuff to you on the side.
0: But there's still that. I mean, we've gone from that. I mean, literally, we're old enough to have experienced that, making the battle and the fight, quote, winning the fight, having some period of time in which we can celebrate, and now we're feeling the backlash to it. And it was very painful to take like my Pride sticker off the back of my car just because I felt like I couldn't have that out in the open.
1: It would just target your car.
0: Exactly.
1: Yeah.
0: And that people, you know, would decide to do something. And it was really hard. Like our moments of really being, I think, celebrated in Pride it was a very short time, and people are just like, I kind of go, how can we convince the world to work together around something when we can't even get consensus about a strip of 30 feet of multicolored paint in which people have to desecrate and write, you know, terrible things, etc. If we can't get consensus around 30 feet of sidewalk or street, then how are we ever going to come together as a community?
1: Yeah.
0: You know, and that's like such a hard reality, harsh reality, and yet it harkens back to what I felt in the 80s when I was a kid and how unsafe it is. And I feel like we're actually going right back there again. So,
1: yeah. And, you know, when we had Dykes and Mikes, when we had my little truck, we put Cam speakers and Cam would DJ. We'd all get a bunch of our friends. We'd decorate the truck and we'd be in there. And part of being on Dykes and Mikes, we used our real names. And at that point, a lot of people we know that were in radio doing gay shows, gay or lesbian, LGBTQ. We were just using gay and lesbian back then. Right?
0: But queer.
1: Queer, yeah, exactly. Would not use their real names for fear that, you know, they could become victimized or targeted, right? But it was so important that we used our real names, that we talked about our real lives, that we went to Pride and were very visible as we could be. We even had, remember when we had the flirtation workshop at Money Pennies to kind of like raise money so we'd have money to pay for floats and all that kind of stuff and do giveaways. Again, thanks to Money Pennies, thanks to Annette at Ezo Bizo, who were original sponsors, but doing things like that that brought... I mean, going back to that token or that slogan, right? Representation does matter. And you do take a risk when you're out using your real name, talking about your real life. Where do you work? Blah, blah, blah. Like, it gives people, I think, like if you don't stand up, everyone lies down, right?
2: Yeah.
0: Well, sorry, Vic. I have proof in VHS about our flirtation workshop, which I don't think I've stuck into.
1: Did we tape that?
0: I taped it, a VHS machine, since it's...
1: I had a woman, like, jump all over me in the bathroom. It was insane.
0: Well, I didn't have that problem, did you?
2: I don't think so.
1: Well, I wouldn't mind having that problem now, but I'm fat and old now, so who cares? But, but we did fun things like that, flirtation workshops. It
0: was
1: great.
0: Yeah, so I might get that. I know somebody that can probably transfer it on to, like, a digital... So maybe I'll do that and then... share it with you both.
2: People.
0: Yeah.
1: Yeah. Or even like women dances, like Space Out Dances in Edmonton or the women dances here. Oh my gosh. Are those even happening anymore? Actually, there is. The Rainbow Seniors LGBT group is having a Halloween party, Halloween dance. So you just have to look up Rainbow Elders online. You'll get their website. And
0: so are you saying we're going to this?
1: I don't know if I could
0: say
1: that.
0: What would be the
1: youngest
0: group there?
2: What is an elder?
1: Elder. You know, we have there's a group in Calgary called Rainbow Elders.
2: Okay.
1: Yeah, and they are elders. I mean, we're getting ready to enter that, but I think it's 60 and over.
2: Okay.
1: And
0: we can't even go then.
1: No, we can go. Anyone, it's open to anybody. But they operate through the Kirby Center. So, and as someone who's approaching that, I'm like, oh, thank God I have a club to go to. Maybe I can play some bridge. But again, it's the generation before us who are the real pioneers, right? That we didn't create the wheel like they did, right? And the people in the 50s and 60s did. Stonewall did. And just honoring those people that paved the way for Dom, Dykes and Mikes, right?
0: Well, it sounds like we're going to be going to the Rainbow
1: Halloween party.
0: Perhaps.
1: But again, I don't know what you got, but I need to be in bed by 9:30. I'm tired and my cat doesn't like
0: me
1: staying
0: out. It starts at four and ends at seven.
2: Oh, no doubt, I'm sure.
0: Well,
2: if it's at the Kirby Center.
1: Yeah.
0: Well, look. Well, thank you both for doing this show. We could talk forever.
1: We should probably wrap up. But can we just like point if people want to, because I know we all are still doing community work in our own special ways, in our own different communities that we have our feet in. Is that okay if we kind of go around table and do that? Because I'm pushing it. So I really got into tabletop gaming. So tabletop role-playing games like Dungeons & Dragons. And I've been organizing a group since 2017 through the Meetup website. And we used to be called LGBTQ2SIA+ Allies Dungeons & Dragons. It was a mouthful. So we just rebranded to Queer Questing Plus Allies. Everyone's welcome, D&D. And we've been doing things since 2017. In 2018, we started an annual gaming convention that happens in November at Dickens Pub. And Dickens Pub, as you guys know, they host a lot of drag shows. They are wonderful. The owners, Chris and Amber, used to own the warehouse back in the day. So I've known them for a long time. And they host a lot of different events for a lot of different communities. They're a fantastic venue in Calgary. I can't say enough about all the charity work they do. And we'll be there November 17th, 18th, 19th. We'll be there on the 19th. On the 17th and 18th, we do an online convention where we run different D&D games, Call of Cthulhu, that kind of thing. And really what it came out of was I was going through a divorce. And my therapist said, you need to have some social interaction. And I've always played with white cis males, D&D and like law school and stuff. And I thought, I need to play with my own people. I need to find my people again, right? And that's why I started it. And we have people from all across the spectrum coming and playing games and just, you know, my last game I ran the other month, I had a gay guy, a married lesbian couple, a cis heterosexual woman, and a cis heterosexual man, and we had the best time, and we don't even look at labels. We're just playing our game, being humans together. And that's the point. But it's also to bring people together. We have some veterans that run games. And these kinds of games and social interaction really help people who deal with, you know, trauma. And, you know, who maybe don't find other places they fit in. Well, we provide that kind of space where you can have fun. Anyway, so that's the thing. It's called RPG Alliance Con. And you can just look that up. It's on Facebook. It's on Meetup. And that's kind of what I do for my community building. I'm doing a Pride game next Saturday at D6 Cafe, celebrating Pride. So specifically queer themed. And yeah, that's what I've been doing the last couple of years as far as my community work, because I pay for it all. Because I don't belong to a church. This is how I give back to my community, right? I build those spaces, those safe spaces, for people to just come be themselves and have fun. So sorry for the rant, but I'm really passionate about it. And a place that intergenerationally the queer community can come together. So I usually play games with people from all different backgrounds. And it's been the primary way that I've been able to talk and be with people in the queer community in their 20s. And they teach me. And so it's very, I can't tell you, it's a very gratifying experience. So thanks for letting me rant.
0: That's not a rant, Vic. This is what the radio show is designed to do, is share information and let people know what's going on, because, you know, it's such a big, huge world, and you just never know. I mean, look at our connections. You just never know the friendships and the life-changing things that can happen through community. So, mm-hmm. No, it's great. It's awesome. Corrine, did you have anything to share?
2: Oh, you know, more of my community work is not so much in the lesbian, queer, gay community. It's more just in the general community. And I would say that on solstices and equinoxes, we host events at Evolve Movement Arts. It involves movement and a little bit of meditation. So definitely you can check them out on Facebook. Personally, I have my own YouTube channel, The Inner Realms. You can check me out. It's more of a voice of spirit that goes on there. And yeah, that's pretty much what I'm up to right now.
1: I didn't know you had a YouTube channel. So do I. How many followers do you have?
2: Oh, probably 6.
1: Oh, yeah, I have about maybe 20. I don't think I've even made a penny off that. But yeah, I hear you. It's fun. Okay, I'm going to follow you as long as that's not creepy.
2: No.
1: You can follow my channel too.
2: I will do.
1: We'll play Dungeons and Dragons. What about you, Michelle? Are you a social influencer? Social media influencer?
0: You know, it's funny. Like, I love how we've become, you know, very committed, I think, to our areas. And mine is film and television, as I've said. And actually, in Alberta, it's like 30 years now that I've been a part of the community from the very beginning as an office PA and working with 3 other different companies. I've spent the last 15 years of my career doing business affairs. I sit on about 3 other boards, and we do lots of good work. One is a BIPOC organization called Creatives Empowered. One is a feminist organization called Women in Film, and we were just about to launch on August 31st a very important paper that looks at women, the careers in film and TV, and the statistics and the situation and the reality of it, which is a really important paper that gets kind of quoted and referenced quite a bit. And the women that are part of that group are incredible. And then also I'm part of a national organization that looks at film and television. So I guess for me, I've sort of moved into that other level of I want to say regulatory work because that sounds sort of boring, but it's kind of like when I was a teacher, I felt like I was influencing a lot of people in a space. And then I did a lot of one-on-one work with people in my, like, I don't know, 30s and 40s. And now in my 50s, I feel like I'm kind of, you know, being that mentor that can give back. So there's like two other organizations that I just agreed to be like a mentor. So again, sort of like one-on-one, but also like trying to give back what was given to me in my 20s. So, and I work with a lot of different producers on things. So it's kind of a, it's not so much the queer community anymore, other than that I represent, like, you know, the BIPOC community itself, and that I exist and that I can make change and I can be part of that change. On that level is kind of where I am. And then I was really honored to get the Queen's Jubilee.
1: I was just going to say
0: medal.
1: I was hoping you'd mention that.
0: Yeah,
1: because that's fantastic.
0: Yeah, and it was really nice to be contacted by the Alberta Foundation for the Arts. Nominated me, and then I did receive that honor. Went up to Edmonton to get it just because the Calgary date didn't work, and it was really a really great, amazing group of people, and we received this award, and it, yeah, it's a culmination of. You know, after I went to Montreal and got trained, I came back to Calgary, and I've committed my entire career in Alberta. So I'm very proud of that. That's one of the things that I think is accomplishment of mine, but it also helps, I don't know, the cachet of being able to help other people by saying, this is what I was recognized for, and I continue to do work in this province. So,
1: but weren't you also, I mean, I think you're really humble. I mean, you were, weren't you on the board for Fairy Tales for a time, and
0: oh yeah,
1: and Calgary Independent Film,
0: for sure.
1: Like, you've done so many of those volunteer positions for so many organizations in Calgary and Alberta, really leading and pioneering the way. And it's and I couldn't be prouder of you. I think, you mm-hmm. know, it's just an honor. You know,
2: absolutely.
1: Like, consistently through your whole life, you have been part of those organizations and getting representation and content and mentoring, and like, you're yeah. pretty awesome, Wonger.
0: Well, I believe in it. I'm a grassroots girl. I'm a small town girl at heart. Doesn't matter where I am. Mm-hmm. And that still matters to me. And I think that energy travels. Like, it was kind of intimidating to join a national organization after kind of doing things provincially and thinking, oh, can I do this? But it's been a very eye-opening experience to kind of move into a national way and know that I guess maybe who I am as a person translates, and that what I have to say and represent is important. So it's, yeah, no, thanks for the compliment. Mm-hmm. It's definitely, we don't work for these things when we do our careers, but now I think each of us can say we've spent 25 plus years doing what we're doing, and we're damn good at what we do.
1: Yeah.
0: And it's not out of, you know, it's not a pride thing. It's just, it's who we are intrinsically. And I love the fact that we've kept to it, you know, that we've grown and we still represent the things that we cared about when we were in our 20s.
1: You know, and I know we're trying to wrap it up, but just again, I mean, as you go older, like, in your 20s, you're like figuring out who you are. You're finding your community, our LGBTQ community. But in your 30s, you go back to the outer world and you bring what you took from that, learning who you are as an LGBTQ person, and you bring it out into the larger community. So if you talk about who our community are now, or who do we spend time with now, it's such a broad range of people that, you know, they're just friends, they're colleagues, they're coworkers, they're people that we want to do and create together. And I may be the lesbian mother, whatever, but there's also, you know, all these other different people representing the spectrum of humanity. And I think that was the really cool thing about Dykes and Mikes, that we were just, you know, we were about our community. And then afterwards, we went out into the world, bringing everything, the lessons of our community, of being feminists, of being activists, and just took that out. And there's a generosity of spirit, I think, within the queer community that we had to discover, we had to find ourselves in, we had to learn from, and then we became ambassadors. Because every community that I go in, I represent my queer community, and hopefully I do a good job of it. And I can see that in the work you do. You represent your various communities. You represent your various communities. And hopefully we bring the generosity of spirit that we've learned to those other communities.
0: Well, it's still something in my life. I mean, it's being gay is who I am. It truly is. Mm-hmm. And along with being Chinese and along with being a woman, like all of those things. I mean, I don't know. I still experience it every day. walking through the world and I know eyes are on me, and I just go, what you see is what you get. And this is who I am. I don't hide it anymore. I'm not confused about it anymore. I feel confident. And if it inspires any younger person out there to know that you can be who you are and you can find success and you can be who you want to be.
1: And you can find what you mentioned. You can find a peace, a peace within yourself.
2: It is.
1: And then a peace with other people.
2: Absolutely.
1: And just a peace within the world, nature. I think that's the greatest gift that's kind of come as we have gone through this journey and now become our 50-something selves.
2: Absolutely. And peace really does. We truly do overall, globally, do want peace. And it does require us to find that from within. Yeah.
1: Actively manifesting it.
2: Yeah.
1: There's always hope. There's always a trajectory to get to someplace that is harmonious with one another.
2: Exactly.
0: Yeah. Well, let's see when this show goes out. I'm kind of interested to see if CGSW is going to get any feedback back from its listeners.
1: Take those old rats who don't have their periods anymore and get them out of there. Menopause rules. Menopause unites.
0: You can live through menopause.
1: And enjoy it. It's fantastic.
0: And at first you're like, I don't know what this is going to be. Because every, you know, you don't realize how programmed you are. And then when menopause is over, you're like, you truly are free. It's a bizarre kind of feeling.
1: Do what I want.
0: Exactly. And you don't have the ups and downs. And you don't have the same roller coaster. It's hard to describe until you've gone through it. So maybe that's a future show we can talk about in a good, positive, fun way. Yeah. Who knows?
1: You know, also menopause, like that need to have a partner. Like, I think you definitely, this stage of life, if you don't have that need to have a partner, you have a need to be yourself. And not wanting to be always looking for the next girlfriend, man, is it great. Holy smokes, it's great to be old and not have that drive to, like, I need to find a girlfriend. I need to go on whatever app to, because I don't want to be. When you find contentment within yourself, man, I'm the best girlfriend I ever had.
2: Yeah, girl.
0: Yeah.
1: Yeah. Well, my cat Debbie's pretty cool too. So anyway, I know that's a tangent. I know we're wrapping it up, but God bless the cat people of the world.
0: Exactly.
2: A pleasure. Such as indeed. Well, I love you both. And Cam out there too.
1: Yeah. Yep. It was a good time in our lives. It was a fun thing to do. And it was absolute honor.
2: Yeah.
1: Then and now. So thank you both.
0: All right. Thank you too. Thanks for sharing. And thanks, everybody, for listening to Dykes on Mike's reunion show. This is recorded August 27th, 2023. So hopefully, perhaps you'll hear from us sooner than later.
1: Yeah, and now it's been 2 hours, and I think we all have to go pee. Thanks, everybody.
2: Peace out.

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Today, in honor of Black History Month, we'll be looking at John Ware. And today, I will be joined by a very special guest, Calgary's own Cheryl Fogo.

The farmer's market and the Christmas market are also signature features as well. Then there's the horse racing and the horseback riding. This is all a callback to the early ranching days, or the Old West, something that is very much

0: The movies present the lawlessness of the time period, surrounded by rugged landscape and filled with horseback riding cowboys. But another trend with these movies is that, more often than not, most of these cowboy characters are white men.
1: For kids who were born here in the 50s and 60s, the stampede really defined the identity of the place, and I loved all that. I loved horses, and I loved the kind of cowboy mythology, and loved to imagine myself into it. But as I got older and watched lots of TV shows about cowboys and movies and books, I didn't see myself reflected in that world and moved away from it, thinking it wasn't a place for me as a black person. But my brother discovered the existence of John Ware, who was a black cowboy who came to this part of the world in 1882, and that changed my perspective. And gradually, you know, not instantly because I was just a kid then, but gradually as I got older, I found a way to meld and merge those identities that I had thought were separate and incompatible. My identity as a person of African heritage and my identity as a person who is from here and who has long, deep roots here became identities that could walk beside each other comfortably.
0: Why do you think it was that, you know, John Ware seems to be the most iconic? Do you think that was just historical records, or do you think there were some other possibilities as to why he stood out?
1: Well, I think he was genuinely an outstanding person. You know, every once in a while in your life, you meet someone who is really smart and really talented and really strong and handsome and or pretty or beautiful. And he was a beautiful person in, you know, sort of in many ways. So I think he's remembered in part because he was very memorable.
0: Despite this legendary status within Alberta's history, there are challenges in documenting John Ware's life. Like most American slaves before the Civil War, the details surrounding his early life are shadowy at best. Much of John Ware's story was told through friends and acquaintances that knew him. Canadian Encyclopedia mentions that these accounts did not appear until the late 1930s. Decades after his death. As Ian Hundy describes in his book John Ware, his story carried on mainly around campfires and bunkhouses throughout Alberta. As a result, myths surrounding John Ware have developed over the years. Cheryl released a documentary entitled John Ware Reclaimed in 2020, which cleared some of these misconceptions. On one hand, it's agreed that John Ware was a skilled rancher, and CBC mentions he helped innovate new agricultural techniques in Alberta, including irrigation. On the other hand, although John was indeed known for his physical strength and courage, Cheryl believes this has led to some questionable stories. One legend she is particularly wary of is when John pulled three people in a horse buggy for over 20 miles after their horses were struck by lightning. On Historical Figures, Icons, and Others, we'll look at the stories surrounding John Ware. We'll separate the facts from the fiction and discuss the real John Ware and why his legacy continues to resonate within Alberta's history.

0: Like most African American slaves, the exact place and date of John's birth is uncertain. CBC estimates it to be somewhere around 1845. Although South Carolina is commonly believed to be his birthplace, Canadian Encyclopedia mentions his 1892 marriage registration lists Tennessee as his birthplace. Like most slaves, he was uneducated and illiterate, and he remained so for the rest of his life. CBC mentions Ware was the second youngest of 11 children. According to Hundy, even at a young age, he was noted for his large physique. He likely worked as a field hand at a young age, toiling away in the southern heat, doing planting, weeding, and harvesting. He likely worked with horses as a slave, as it was not uncommon for black slaves to work for white ranchers as cowhands, or otherwise known as cowboys. Believe it or not, the term in its early days had a racist connotation, making cowboys seem like they were not as respectable as the cowhands. As Canadian Encyclopedia mentions, the word cowboy simply refers to a person nowadays who herds and tends cattle. When John became a free man following the 1865 abolishment of slavery, he made his way over to Texas. This move westward was common among many former slaves who were seeking a new life after the Civil War. Hudney mentions that while many remained in the Midwest, others traveled even further into some of the new American territories like Wyoming, Dakota, Montana, and Idaho. According to Parks Canada, in 1879, John was hired as a cowhand to drive around 2,400 cattle over 3,000 kilometers to Montana, where he stayed for several years. In 1882, he was once again hired for his ranching skills. This time, he was approached by a Northwest Cattle Company agent in southern Idaho to drive more than 3,000 cattle north to the District of Alberta. The company would eventually establish the Bar U Ranch. Within a week of arriving to the region, John had his ranching and survival skills tested. As Cheryl recounts in her documentary, a blizzard struck and fellow ranchers were forced to abandon their cattle and seek shelter at the ranch house, where John never showed up. After the storm subsided a few days later, a search party found both he and his herd still alive. He even managed to build a fire for himself. What to you were like the key personality traits and the attributes that really allowed him to succeed?
1: He was very savvy as a business person and as a rancher, both in terms of his relationships with people and finding people that he could get on side. There were many people who didn't like John Ware and many, many racist people around. Mm-hmm. He just tended to find the right people and build relationships with those people. But he was also very savvy about animals. He was very skilled with and loved his animals. You know, he loved his horses, his dogs, and his cows.
0: Thanks to the Northwest Cattle Company, the Bar U Ranch was established as part of the Canadian government's push to establish the Western Prairies as a haven for cattle ranching and further develop the region's economy. Hundy mentions that Alberta had changed a lot in just over a decade prior to John's arrival. The Northwest Mounted Police had established themselves in Fort McLeod to maintain law and order. In addition, the indigenous communities comprising of the Blackfoot, Stony Nakota, Blood, Sarcee, and Piegan were persuaded by the federal government to sign Treaty 7. In doing so, they surrendered their traditional hunting lands to live on government reservations. On top of all that, the buffalo that once freely roamed the land were hunt to near extinction, creating food shortages for these communities. To fill this void, these communities counted on beef suppliers from Montana, but the Canadian government soon wanted to become a self-reliant supplier. As Canadian Encyclopedia mentions, Bar U provided both the Northwest Mounted Police and Treaty 7 Indigenous communities with meat, previously supplied by American trading companies from Fort Benton, Montana. However, this relationship between the ranching and Indigenous communities was actually quite complicated. And I remember reading that, you know, the ranching industry provided a food source for these communities between, you know, the buffalo being hunted and traditional lands being taken over by Treaty 7. Was this probably the biggest reason for these alliances, or was there another reason for these alliances between the Indigenous communities and the Black communities, and maybe John Ware himself?
1: So a couple of things occur to me as I hear you frame the context and the question.
0: Mm-hmm.
1: It does seem to be the case, I've heard and learned from several different sources, that John Ware had positive relationships with Indigenous people overall.
0: Mm-hmm.
1: Although there were times when I feel John Ware was used just like other ranchers were used to kind of participate in that pushing Indigenous people off of the land. So it is true, I have heard at least, that John Ware did provide beef to Indigenous people, but at the same time, the reason for that was because the land was taken and it was given over to ranchers. There's complexity in that question, and it can't be viewed as just a positive relationship necessarily when you consider that people of African descent in this part of the world have endured our own particular extremely difficult history, people who were enslaved and who are the descendants of people who were enslaved. And Indigenous people have endured, you know, an incredibly painful and tragic history as well. And these two communities have often been pitted against each other.
0: Mm-hmm.
1: Have lacked the power to really change each other's narrative or status and standing. So it's a good question that you're asking, and it's a complex one. I think we have to consider all those factors when we talk about the relationship between John Ware and Indigenous people and Black people and Indigenous people in general in North America.
0: According to Canadian Encyclopedia, the export of live cattle to major international cities like London, Liverpool, and Glasgow enhanced Canada's role within world trade. By the turn of the century, the cattle industry became more economically vital to Canada than the wheat industry. John parted with Bar U in 1884 to join the new Quarn Ranch, located on Sheep River. Hundy notes that during his tenure at this ranch, he worked with expensive purebred horses from Britain, including beautiful thoroughbred stallions. Thanks to John's work, the ranch became one of the most respected in the region. Parks Canada mentions that although John continued to work for large ranches around his homestead, he also established his own ranch on Sheep River in 1888. His ranch flourished and soon housed hundreds of cattle. According to Canadian Encyclopedia, in 1885, he registered his own cattle brand, simply known as 9999. In 1898, he removed the fourth nine. As Parks Canada mentions, John married Mildred Lewis in 1892. Cheryl mentions her father was a carpenter and her mother was a laundress who were part of the Lewises, a prominent Black Toronto family. Unlike her husband, Mildred was well-educated and literate. Do you feel like she gets enough credit for the work she put in?
1: No, I don't. In general, I feel that the women in the ranching industry do not get credit for how really, in many ways, they were the backbone of that industry. And Mildred is a very interesting woman. You know, I don't think it was uncommon for people to homeschool their children because schools were few and far between. And she did homeschool them for quite a while. Eventually, the kids went to school. They went to live with their grandparents, actually, in Blairmore to be a little bit closer to some schools. And then they lived with their grandparents full time after their parents died. Yeah, Mildred was fascinating, and her whole family was fascinating. Honestly, you could take any member of the Lewis family and do a deep dive and come up with an incredible story. Mildred's brother Spencer, her sister Ethel, her sister Mary, they were just very, very interesting, smart, and accomplished people.
0: Yeah.
1: And I don't feel that there's enough known about Mildred or that she gets enough credit for John Ware's success.
0: Although a hard worker, John always found time for leisure as well. Some activities, including teaming up with his old friends from Quarn Ranch and hunting coyotes across the prairie landscape. Horse racing competitions were also a favorite. Hundy points out when John won his first steer roping competition in Calgary in 1893, he unknowingly contributed to the development of the Calgary Stampede just shy of 20 years later.
1: There was a precursor to the Stampede that was called the Calgary Exhibition, and that you are correct, John Ware won the very first one. He won the steer wrestling competition in the very first one, and if I'm not mistaken, also the roping competition. He won a saddle, and that was 1893. Yeah, so that development that led to the Stampede, to the formation of the Stampede, was built upon those kinds of exhibitions, and John Ware was very competitive. He was a very exciting person to watch in those sports. People really enjoyed watching him, and he was, you know, getting a seat where you could see what was going on was quite coveted. Mm-hmm. You know, it's sad that he died before the Stampede came to be in 1912, because I think he would have been honored alongside the other people who were his friends that became the Big Four. Three of them, anyway.
0: Mm-hmm.
1: Three of the four Big Four were friends of John Ware's.
0: However, with all this in mind, John experienced hardships throughout his life as well. On one hand, he certainly gained the respect of many fellow ranchers, entrepreneurs, and homesteaders who overlooked his skin color. Global News mentions this can be attributed to the tight-knit nature of the communities who faced the challenges of living on the Western frontier. Despite his lack of education, John proved that his past life as a slave did not hold him back from rising to such challenges. Hundy mentions while working on the Quarn Ranch, John was admired by members of the English upper class who paid a visit to the ranch. One could imagine John was quite reserved around these wealthy and educated folk who would have pictured a black man in North America working as a servant or a member of the working class. But John's confidence would surely have won over the respect of these individuals. However, this by no means shielded him from the hardships of racism, an aspect of Canadian history that is often overlooked. And Calgary was no exception. Canadian Encyclopedia mentions that John was denied entry into establishments within the city. One legend details when John knocked down a bartender after he refused to serve him and called him a derogatory name. Another instance is when he could be charged double the price for ranching land as his white counterparts. But John tried not to let these encounters sway him from building his reputation and life. Canadian Encyclopedia mentions that after his family left the Millerville Ranch in 1902, they re-established themselves along the Red Deer River near Dutchess. Cheryl points out how isolated Mildred and her children were due to the remoteness of their new home. Their first was actually destroyed by a 1902 spring flood, but John managed to rebuild another outside of the floodplains. Compared to their Millerville house, this new one was hastily built and rather unimpressive. And then he experienced some family tragedies. Mildred had actually given birth to 6 children, but one died as a baby. And on top of that, Mildred died of pneumonia in early 1905. A few short months later, John died when his horse fell on him after tripping on a hole. Hundy notes that John worked as a cowboy for over 25 years, and during that time, he tamed some of the wildest horses. And yet, he died while riding a gentle horse on his own land. John's funeral was one of the most attended in Calgary at that time, and CBC mentions it drew ranchers and others from hundreds of kilometers away. Their 5 children went to live with Mildred's parents. 2 of their sons, Arthur and William, joined the only all-black battalion in Canada's history, the No. 2 Construction Battalion. Are there any other parts of John Ware's legacy that you feel like need to have more attention?
1: One of the things I wanted to draw attention to in the film is his legacy as a family man, how much his children loved him. Nettie described herself as a big fan of her father. I think that aspect of the story isn't well known or isn't talked about very much, so that's one thing that's important to me, is just how he overcame the kinds of painful experiences that often lead a person to not be a good parent. And he seems to have been a great dad and a good husband and very much in love with Mildred. So I think John Ware's legacy as a family person could be better known. And it's important for me to talk about that with people.
0: Do you have a particular favorite story about John Ware, whether you mentioned it in the documentary or not?
1: You know, I do think it was very funny. I can't vouch for all the stories that were told about how funny he was, because, you know, sometimes people made up stuff about John Ware, but I did hear that he was asked if he was interested in taking up this newfangled thing called the bicycle, and he supposedly replied yes, definitely, as soon as the last horse is dead.
0: Oh.
1: Which I think is very funny, and so I think some of my favorite stories about John Ware that are less well known are just about his sense of humor.
0: At a time when the Canadian West was still finding its footing within Canada, John Ware became an important piece of the puzzle. His contributions to the budding cattle industry proved vital to Alberta's development. In addition, John remains an important figure in Canadian black history who worked to overcome racist sentiments. The legacy of John Ware endures through various commemorations. As Canadian Encyclopedia mentions, there are many sites in his namesake near the area of his Millerville Ranch, like Mount Ware, Ware Creek, and John Ware Ridge. Even Calgary has a few of its own, including John Ware Junior High and the John Ware Building at SAIT. For Black History Month in 2012, Canada Post issued a stamp in honor of John. And on top of all that, the federal government declared him a person of national historical significance in 2022. One can hope that these commemorations will further increase interest in John Ware's story, a story that has seen some resurgence in recent decades. Hopefully, the more realistic portrait of John Ware that Cheryl Fogle paints in her documentary will gain further attention and clear the misconceptions and myths. You can check out

0: really did feel like you were on John Ware's ranch. So I hope so. And if there's another production in Alberta, I would love it if it could be an outdoor production.
1: Any other current projects you'd like our audiences to know about?
0: Oh, yeah. I've got another film in the works. Should be released in the spring. It is a short documentary called For Caesar, and it is about the Northern Saskatchewan Black history. So people can keep an eye and ear out for that. Also working on a couple of books. So yeah, got a lot of irons in the fire. I have several Black History Month presentations coming up, and then on March 6th and 7th, there is a great confluence of two events, one that is a University of Calgary event and one that is a Mount Royal University event on the history of Black people as pertains to housing and business. And in particular, the March 7th event at the Grand Theatre is about the Porters, about the Brotherhood of Sleeping Car Porters and their impact on society. And the University of Calgary event, I think you can find more information about it through the Hash Games website. That goes March 6th and 7th. It's going to be a fantastic event. So I strongly encourage people to check both of those out.
1: All right, well, thank you so much for chatting with me today. I really appreciate it.
0: I appreciate your interest, Stephen. You have a good day.
1: You too. Thank you very much.
0: You're welcome.
1: Bye.
0: Bye-bye.
1: Thank you for listening to Historical Figures, Icons, and Others. Check us out on Instagram and Facebook. And as always, stay tuned for future episodes.
2: 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Alberta, which includes the Blackfoot Confederacy, comprised of the Siksika, Piikani, and Kainai First Nations, as well as the Tsuut'ina First Nation and the Stoney Nakoda, including the Chiniki, Bearspaw, and Wesley First Nations. The city of Calgary, also called Mokinsis and Blackfoot, is home to the Métis Nation of Alberta, Region 3. Your hosts are Gavin Cameron, Josh Goldstein, and Maureen Hebert. We're all on faculty here in the Department of Political Science. And just a caution before we get started, this podcast is for a mature audience and deals with topics, commentary, and depictions of events that some listeners may find difficult or distressing. Hello, everyone. Welcome to the Oddities of Violence podcast. I'm your host, Maureen Hebert, and I'm joined, as usual, by my co-hosts, Gavin Cameron. Hi, Gavin.
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2: Great to be in the studio with you again, Gavin and Josh. In this episode, we're probing the margins of genocide. We'll be having a conversation about empire, anxiety, and the oddities of extermination in the Roman Empire in the ancient world. Joining us today is one of our Oddities of Violence workshop contributors, Tristan Taylor. Tristan is a senior lecturer in classics and ancient history at the University of New England, Australia, and a research associate of the University of Tasmania, also in Australia. He holds a PhD in classics at Yale University and has been a visiting fellow in genocide studies at the Yale University Genocide Studies Program in 2013-14 and a visiting scholar in classics at the University of Texas, Austin in 2015. His research focuses on mass violence in the ancient world, particularly in Greece and Rome. He is the editor of A Cultural History of Genocide, The Ancient World in 2021, and co-editor with Professors Tracy Lemons and Ben Kiernan of Volume 1 of the Cambridge World History of Genocide, forthcoming this year. Now, although Tristan lives and works in Armidale, New South Wales in Australia, he's joining us today from London, England. Hello, Tristan.
5: Hello. Great to be here. Thank you for having me.
2: Thank you so much for joining us. We're really looking forward to our conversation. Now, before we dive into the nitty-gritty of your arguments and cases and analyses, I'd like to step back just a bit and get a sense of your academic origin story.

0: I know that you didn't start your academic career in classics. In fact, you wrote your honors thesis on quota management in Australian fisheries. So how did you go from modern-day fisheries policies to the Romans and genocide in the ancient world?
1: Well, the foundation stone is Indiana Jones, which I hired so many times on VHS to show my age that my parents banned me from hiring it, which imbued in me a great love of the ancient world. So as an undergraduate, I did a combined degree where I was studying law and fishing quotas and classics at the same time. And while I studied law, I developed a great interest in international law, humanitarian law, human rights law, and was active in amnesty and things like that. And after some detours through environmental policy and so on, went off to do my PhD in classics. As part of the program, we were required to take two courses outside our focus. So I did one on Renaissance epic poetry, and browsing the course catalogue, I came across one on genocide, and that sort of seemed to mesh with my interest in human rights law and international law and history, because it was taught in the history program. And during that course, I was reading a book called American Holocaust that was about the colonization of South America. Mm. But one of my North American colleagues took some offense at the title. He didn't know what the content was. And he said, well, killing and enslaving 7 million Gauls, that's a Holocaust. Mm. And it started me thinking, well, what is the status of genocide in the ancient world? How do people think about it? And the particular example he was talking about was of Caesar's conquest in Gaul. And so I started looking into that and gave a paper at Yale, at my PhD program, about Caesar's genocide in Gaul, arguing that he did, in fact, do it. Mm-hmm.
0: So that is a real...
1: And it sort of sat on the back burner for a while as I finished my PhD. Sorry, go on.
0: I was just going to say, that is a really interesting way to kind of get into genocide studies. But continue on. Go ahead.
1: Sat on the back burner for a while, and then after I finished my PhD, and when I was, my first academic position was teaching in a law school, and I was looking for a research project that would meld sort of my legal interests with my historical interests, and that particular project leapt out to me, and it sort of has gone from there, and I've been working on it now for some time, leading to the two edited volumes, which include, one of them does include a paper on Caesar in Gaul, so that has its genesis right back in that graduate school paper at a lunchtime seminar series.
0: Wow. That is an excellent and super interesting trajectory. I think a good lesson to all young academics that you don't have to have it all planned out from beginning to end to end up with a really fascinating career. So let's turn now to your topic at hand here. So to orient our listeners who may not know, could you tell us a bit about how the Roman Republic and then the Roman Empire came to be the hegemonic power in the Mediterranean world?
1: Oh, that's a long story. Rome's story of expansion begins in Peninsular Italy, where through a series of alliances and war, it gradually expands what it calls its imperium, which is where we get the modern word empire. And what the Romans are interested in at that stage isn't necessarily directly controlling territory. It's about people owing obedience to the Romans, and in particular, providing them with money and or manpower to help them fight wars. Eventually, they come into conflict with Carthage, which was the other major power in the Western Mediterranean, in the island of Sicily. And this sparks this is what becomes the First Punic War in the early 3rd century BCE. Rome wins. Rome acquires Sicily as its first overseas possession, if you will, that it governs directly through a governor. And it gradually, always it claims in self-defense, develops allies. These allies come into conflict. Rome intervenes. A war occurs. And gradually its power expands throughout the Eastern Mediterranean as well. Initially, it emerges into Greece and claims for itself to be the liberator of Greece, and with great ceremony proclaims that Greece is now free from the Macedonian kingdoms that have ruled it since Alexander. But as the Greek leagues and city-states fight with each other, Rome intervenes more and more and eventually brings Greece into its domain. And it receives a bequest of what is essentially most of modern-day Turkey from the king of the Pergamenes, who dies and bequeaths it to Rome. Mm. And, of course, this territory brings it into conflict with other former Hellenistic kingdoms. Those are the various successors of Alexander the Great. Now, in the way Rome projects itself, it is always acting in defense of itself or its allies. And in the way Rome thinks about itself, its great success is due to the fact that they are the most pious of people in the Mediterranean, and the gods favor not only Rome itself, but Rome's acquisition of this domain. But it doesn't always govern directly. The very later conception of the empire governing through provinces and governors develops very piecemeal. Its initial concern is essentially, do people respect Rome's power or not? Do they obey Rome's requests or not? And the final domino to fall is Egypt, the last of the Ptolemies, Cleopatra, anyone who's read Shakespeare or seen the Elizabeth Taylor, Richard Burton film knows what happens there. Rome's projection of what it's doing and what Rome's actually doing. So they often very conveniently make an alliance when it's very clear that their ally is about to come into conflict with someone else. Mm. And that gives Rome the justification to intervene, but still the idea that they're just acting in self-defense or defense of their allies, because they're such pious and moral and upright people. So this process takes quite a long time. We're talking about a couple of centuries between the victory over Carthage in the First Punic War and sort of 30s BCE when they finally acquire Egypt. And various other parts are added on over the imperial period, but really Rome is the dominant force in the Mediterranean by sort of the mid-second century BCE.
0: So that is a perfect kind of setup for your particular contribution to our workshop. So you focus on specific cases of violence across centuries of conflict and warfare during the Roman period. As you kind of alluded to, this includes the Punic Wars between Rome and Carthage and the persecution many centuries later of Christian and Manichaean communities by Rome. So what were the central events in the history of these cases? And how did these fit into what you've already kind of described to us, these larger background events of conflict within the Roman Republic and then the Roman Empire?
1: Yeah, so two I think important background things to have in mind in this is, first of all, the broader concept of how ancient empires worked, where they didn't so much rely on having military power in a particular everywhere all at once. They relied on their reputation. Mm. So, the Latin term is existimatio, and the Romans talk about the existimatio, which is where we get estimation in English, of the empire. And if the empire's reputation is harmed, if its honor is harmed, then that can reduce its standing and it can encourage people to revolt. So it's very important that Rome, even though it can't deploy violence everywhere all at once to support its power, if anyone ever diminishes its reputation or challenges it, they have to respond decisively, if you will, which means with a very large amount of force and violence to that, so that their reputation is maintained and other people are deterred from revolting. So that kind of thinking underlies a lot of what Rome does. So if an ally rebels or betrays Rome in some form, they will respond with significant violence. That usually means destroying the city, massacring the men, enslaving the women and children, and so on. And so that's a very important facet of the way that they think. And it's not just unique to them. So I understand you talked about Melos recently in another podcast.
0: That's
1: very much how Athens is thinking in relation to Melos. This little island, how dare they stand outside the empire? We need to make an example of them or else. And this is how Thucydides, the historian of that, speaks about it. But also the Romans firmly believe that their success is intimately connected with their piety. And a great example of this is an anecdote from the First Punic War, the first time Rome and Carthage come into conflict when Rome acquires Sicily as its first overseas possession or province. And there's a general who wants to go into a naval battle. He wants to get great glory in victory. But of course, they need to take the omens before they have a battle. And the omens in this case are sacred chickens. Do the sacred chickens eat or not? And the sacred chickens aren't hungry. And he's told, well, the chickens aren't eating. It's a bad omen. We shouldn't go into battle. And in sort of a Marie Antoinette fashion, he goes, well, let them drink, and throws the sacred chickens into the sea, goes into battle, and loses horrendously. And this is kind of this moral tale. Well, he ignored the gods. If we Romans don't ignore the gods, we always need to keep them on side. And each of these two limbs, if you will, the need to maintain the empire's reputation and the fact that the success is built on divinity, those limbs explain the two separate, vastly separated by times and incidents here, the persecution of the Christians on the one hand and Carthage on the other. But there's an extra sort of twist, if you will, to Carthage. Now, the way in which the Romans fought two big wars with Carthage, the first one they won, they got Sicily. The second one they won eventually, but only after Hannibal had rampaged, this is with Hannibal, the elephants over the Alps, famous story. Rampaged through Italy for many years, and eventually Rome wins. But there's a lingering feeling of humiliation, which is an important contributing factor in genocide, generally the psychological motivations of genocide, and also this fear of the Carthaginians, because no one had challenged Rome so successfully, and no one will until the 3rd century, nearly 400 years later. Third century CE. But Rome won that war and imposed humiliating conditions on Carthage and disempowered Carthage significantly. And their justification for going to war with Carthage was Carthage breached one of the conditions of this peace treaty. And that was they made war with their neighbour, the Numidian kingdom, without Rome's permission. And part of Rome, the treaty was Carthage sort of lost that autonomy to go to war. They had to ask Rome's permission. Carthage lost, by the way. they fought this kingdom and they lost. But the Romans used that as a pretext for making war on Carthage. And as if you look at the way that the conflict escalates, the Carthaginians capitulate to every ultimatum Rome gives. It's like, give us hostages. Rome gives them hostages. Disarm yourselves. They disarm themselves. And everything Rome asks, until Rome asks, well, okay, you've done all these other things. Our last request is that you abandon your city and move 10 miles inland, which is the sort of the antithesis of what Carthage is. Carthage is a port city. It's a major emporium, relies on trading, relies on connections. It just won't be Carthage anymore. Not to mention the abandoning the shrines and the tombs and so on that would go with abandoning your city. So it's clear Rome wanted Carthage to end. And the contemporary historian Polybius tells us that not only did Rome want this to happen, but they'd wanted it to happen for some time, or at least a faction in the Senate had wanted this, embodied in particular by a very cantankerous fellow, Cato the Elder, who idealizes a sort of past that possibly never was about Rome. So he legendarily ends every speech saying, Carthage must be destroyed. That is sometimes rendered in today as Carthago delenda est, but we only have the only historians who tell us about it are in Greek, and they use a different phrase, which is Carthage should not be, the way they render it. So on the one hand, it seems to fit with the traditional model of Roman behavior, which is someone has defied Rome, insulted Rome's honor, existimatio, by breaking the treaty with them. So Rome is reacting to that, as they do. But on the other hand, there is that, you know, Carthage capitulates. They do everything Rome says. On the other hand, there is the fact that Rome persists in this, what appears to be a determination to destroy Carthage, and has had that long before the treaty breach exists. So this is being driven by other factors in addition to those usual motivations for such violence, which are retribution and exemplarity, if you will, making an example of someone to deter others, conspicuous destruction. So it both does and does not fit the mold, if you will. Now, if we fast forward 300 years, so from 146 BCE to the mid-3rd century CE, we find Rome in a crisis, the Roman Empire in a crisis it has never faced before. This crisis is both external. They're under constant pressure from invasions across their main northern borders on the Rhine and the Danube. They're having difficulty expelling the people who invade, whereas previously, if such invasions happened, they were short-lived and easily repulsed. And they're also under pressure in the east from the Persians, who have supplanted the Parthians as Rome's eastern neighbor across the Euphrates, who are invading deep into what they called Asia Minor, what we would now call Turkey. So Rome is having this military crisis. At the same time, it is having a deep political crisis, where there is this, a lot of what we call usurpers, people who rise up in rebellion against the emperor, some of whom form, at times, breakaway empires. So Gaul, Spain, and Britain are controlled by someone different from the person who's ruling in Rome, and we find the Eastern Empire is broken away as well. Eventually, this is brought back together, but you have this prolonged feeling of crisis prompts several emperors to believe what's gone wrong is we've lost the support of the gods. So the gods who've supported the empire all this time, we've lost their support. Why is that? Or how do we restore that? And it begins with a couple of emperors who issue things requiring everyone to sacrifice in the empire. And if you don't sacrifice, it's on pain of death. And of course, this catches people like the Christians in particular, who cannot sacrifice. Those ones are very short-lived in the mid-3rd century, but towards the end, when we have an emperor, Diocletian, who to a large extent restores the stability of the empire, he divides the empire in four, effectively. There are now four emperors rather than one to try to manage everything. This is when we have the Great Persecution, as it's known. This again, this is a bit more intense. It has destruction of churches, it has burning of books, as well as the requirement that everyone sacrifice. And it seems to be intimately connected with this idea of restoring the gods' support for the Roman Empire and for the Roman emperors in particular. And at the same time, as the Christians who get sort of the most focus in the sources, another group, the Manichaeans, are also subject to a similar sort of persecution. And they are very intimately connected with seen to be connected with the Persian Empire at the time, are causing Rome a lot of grief, if you will, on the eastern frontier. So you've got, on the one hand, with Carthage, this question of the empire's reputation, but at the same time, I think some other things bubbling away under the surface. And with the Christians, you have this idea that the Roman Empire is buttressed by the consensus of the gods. It's been lost somehow. We need to restore it. We need everyone to sacrifice for the well-being of the empire. there are these groups who won't do that. Maybe they're the cause of the loss of the divine support. Sorry, it's quite a long answer, but I'm not sure it can be a lot more compact.
0: It was a very big question. So that really, I think, kind of sets us up for a bit of a drill down into some of these in just a second. But before we do that, since we're talking about genocide, we need to make a little diversion, of course, to talk about this highly contested, sometimes politically charged concept. So could you tell the audience a bit about what genocide is and how it emerged?
1: Yes, well, what genocide is a contested term. So if one looks in a standard textbook, one will find over 20 definitions.
0: Yes. In one particular textbook, there's like a 2-page thing with all the definitions in one place.
1: Yeah. Yeah. So if anyone wants to, Adam Jones, Genocide, A Comprehensive Introduction, I think he compiles all the definitions that he's aware of there and has that nice table. In its origin, though, we go back actually before the Second World War. And we can identify a very specific creator of the concept in a Polish jurist named Raphael Lemkin. And before World War II, he is he's a very keen student of history. And he has in mind initially such a treatment of the Armenians in the Ottoman Empire. And other historical examples as well. And he tries to have enshrined in international law two crimes, barbarism and vandalism. One is the destruction of a people, and the other is the destruction of their culture. So destroying sacred texts, destroying places of worship or other aspects of social practice that are constitutive of a group. And so that's his initial conception. And then as World War II evolves, during World War II, he publishes a book called...
0: Axis Rule and Occupied Powers. Europe.
1: Yeah.
0: Yes.
1: The Axis Powers and Occupied Europe, in which he proclaims the term genocide, which he defines essentially as a systematic attack on a particular group, not only the biological continuity, but the various social practices as well. And he uses as his example, of course, the actions of the Axis powers. And after World War II, he pushes for the creation of an international crime of genocide. And it's used by one of the prosecutors as a term in the Nuremberg trials, although generally speaking, that's not, it's crimes against humanity that is the term that is used there. And this leads to the Convention on the Prevention of the Crime of Genocide in the late 1940s. And interestingly, in the preamble to that convention, it recognizes all states that this is a crime that has been in existence for a long period of history. And it's actually a post-1940s development, the idea that genocide is a particular product of modernity. But in that convention, which is, if we want to think about definitions that are widely accepted, this is really the one that if you will, matters. Because all the other ones, all the sociological definitions that we find, while they address various shortcomings of this legal definition, owe their origin and derivative from this particular one. And this is the one that matters when in international political discourse. And that essentially defines genocide as certain acts, killing, imposing conditions of life that will lead to death, transferring people between one group and another, says all of these are acts that are committed with an intention to destroy an ethnic, national, religious, racial group as such. So it's acts, essentially, it's the intentional destruction of a group of people as a group of people is what genocide is. And there are various arguments that exist about what those groups should be. So should we include social groups, which aren't included in the definition? Should we include political groups that aren't included in the UN Convention definition? Should we include things other than biological destruction? So Lemkin originally imagined attacks on culture as an essential component of genocide, but the convention itself focuses purely on killing people of us, killing the people or destroying the people, genetic destruction, if you will. Should we include what is sometimes called cultural genocide in that? And that's where the other definitions expand and conflate. So some are much stricter than the UN Convention in only focusing on killing. So UN Convention includes other things. Most are more expansive in terms of the groups of people that they would include in genocide. But the essential nature is the destruction of a group of people as a group of people. So the reason they're being destroyed is because they are members of that group, rather than, you know, there can be additional reasons. You know, you can be targeting that group for different reasons. The convention is completely agnostic on why you want that group to be destroyed. Some more recent definitions try to constrain that. They try to say it should be for an ideological purpose, for example. But the convention is agnostic as to that. So that's where it comes from. It emerges from the wake of World War II. But in terms of its intellectual history, its founder imagines it as a transhistorical phenomenon. And indeed, he started writing but did not finish a history of genocide. That would include chapters on Carthage, I believe, and Gaul and the treatment of the Christians and other historical events as well. But we've only got his notes on that.
2: That's great. That's great, Tristan. And one of the themes that emerges from your discussion, very clear and really gripping, of the expansion of Rome, the place and applicability of the idea of genocide to some of Rome's interactions, the requirements of obedience that Rome asks of its conquered peoples is a deep sense of the division between Rome on the one hand and these other groups as simply foreign on the other. But I wonder if you could talk about one feature of Rome that I think may surprise some of our contemporary listeners, is the simultaneous radical openness that Rome had to inclusion, to military, political participation of individuals from these groups. So rather than this strict separation, we have simultaneously this inclusion and openness rather than just exclusion. So could you just say a little bit about how these two elements of Rome can exist together?
1: Yes, it is fascinating that Rome is an extremely, perhaps one of the most pluralist empires there have been. So at Rome, if you were a slave, you could be freed. And if you were freed, you became a citizen. And there were some constrictions on your rights, but your children would be unconstrained. They would be full citizens, no matter what your origin had been as a slave. And although the process is slow, gradually the political participation in the very elite echelons of the Roman Empire, so the Roman Senate, and even the Roman Emperor himself, gets expanded out throughout the empire. So you have emperors from Spain, you have emperors from North Africa, you end up with an emperor from Arabia. So Rome is, in a way that, for example, Athens was not, is a much more open society, open to expansion, open to expanding its citizen base. And for a long time offers citizenship as an incentive to elites to help run the empire for Rome. And eventually in the early third century, gives citizenship to pretty much everyone within the empire. So you have that on the one hand. That doesn't mean that there aren't cultural conflicts, cultural anxieties among the elite at the expansion. When Caesar wants to enfranchise people from newly conquered Gaul, there is some resistance in the Roman Senate to this notion in the first century BCE. But alongside this openness, nonetheless, Rome is very capable of identifying peoples and groups of peoples as other, if you will, in scare quotes, and separating them out. So if one reads, a great example here is there's a geographer named Strabo writing in the first century BCE. And he writes about all does a tour of the Mediterranean writing about them. And throughout, a constant theme is the contrast between those who live in the plains and those who live in cities and those who live in the hills. And those living in the plains and those in the cities are peace-loving, wonderful, civilized people. And those who live in the hills are barbarians and scary people. And these contrasts exist. So Rome is capable of identifying groups as other. It doesn't have the same sort of overtones we associate with what we might call scientific racism, again, in scare quotes, that we encounter in the modern period. It's very sort of pragmatic. There's nothing about these otherings that has a logic of destruction about them. These people are X, therefore these people have to be destroyed. But nonetheless, the Romans clearly have ideas of hierarchy associated very strongly with urbanism. And we find that a lot in interactions with people on the margins of the empire. Doesn't quite apply to Carthage, which was a very open. And indeed, we find this with most societies and the way they other and the way they inflict mass violence. There's not actually a very good logic to it all. You find it's often hypocritical and idiosyncratic and self-contradictory and so on. So the way they identify Carthage and come down on it and the stereotypes and so on that they use about Carthage are to do with that urban, civilized, hill barbarian divide. It's something different. But this acceptance does not exclude intolerance, if you will.
2: That's fantastic.
1: The two exist all the time there together.
3: Okay, thank you, Tristan. So why do you think Rome felt the need to eliminate Carthage when other imperial competitors to Rome, such as the Persians, which you've mentioned, were not? So why is Cato the Elder, or his equivalents, not suddenly calling for the destruction of other adversaries to Rome?
1: Yeah, I think it's a very interesting constellation of factors that come together. So I think a key component is the Second Punic War, Hannibal rampaging through Italy, and the psychological impact that had on Rome. So the Carthaginians are viewed as cruel and untrustworthy. That these labels could be applied to the Romans as well is you know, irrelevant. and that lingers, that the Carthaginians cannot be trusted. So the Romans have a saying, Punica fides, Punic good faith, which is essentially the opposite. It's just completely untrustworthy. So the Carthaginians have that stereotype attached to them. And that the Persians don't have at this time, and or the Parthians don't have at this time, and won't really acquire until ever, in fact, which I think is goes into... We were talking about Roman prejudices, and one of them is that people from the East, which would include the Persians, are viewed as somehow soft and a bit weak, not trustworthy, And this kind of prejudice leads to many horrendously misguided enterprises where the Romans try to conquer Persia and lose because they have the stereotype about the East being weak. But I think what it is with Carthage is that they have this memory of humiliation at the hands of Carthage. They have this stereotype of the Carthaginians in particular as untrustworthy, as cruel. And this idea that lingers not amongst everyone, so there are opponents to this, that as long as Carthage stands, Rome will never be safe. And Rome never really develops that idea about anyone else. And I think it's because until the late empire, no one ever really challenges Rome like Carthage did. So I think that is what is, and we have some fragments of speeches given by Cato to the Senate, urging them to destroy Carthage. And those are the kind of ideas that linger there, that Carthage can't be trusted.
3: Thank you. And you've talked earlier about Gaul, so as a sort of another potential example, so Caesar's Gallic Wars. What role do you see violence playing within Rome's management of its empire? And so within that, how unusual are these wars of elimination within Rome's control of its possessions?
1: So wars of elimination are relatively rare. And that's because the whole way the Roman Empire functions is that Rome will exploit local elites to manage the empire for them. They're not interested. It's not Lebensraum. It's not like the Nazi Third Reich Empire. They're not driving people out to implant Romans. Certainly that happens a bit more often actually in Italy, interestingly enough. There are some sort of expulsion things that happen in North Italy. And yes, they do settle colonia, which is where we get the word colony from, in conquered territories. But that's not the main game. The main way the Romans control their empire is through co-opting local elites. So it's not in their interest to eliminate people because they want to exploit them for taxes and resources. So they're relatively rare. And when we find these things happening in Caesar, for example, there are, I think, three main events where that have this sort of eliminationist aspect. Two of them are directed towards tribes of people, Germanic tribes of people from the north of the Rhine, where he crosses the Rhine, he makes a big deal about it. He has a very extraordinarily long description of a bridge that he builds, if you're interested in descriptions of bridges. but he's not really interested in establishing Rome beyond the Rhine. And Andrew Rigsby has argued in a very good book that he tries to categorize the Germans as, in fact, unsuitable for incorporation within the empire. And when he describes the Germans, he describes them through negative description. So everything the Germans are not. So they do not farm. They do not do this. They do not do that. In other words, they do not do anything that we do. And they don't like authority, so they're not really very good at slaves. So so that's where most of his eliminationist violence happens, is against these peoples, very heavily identified as other, in an area he's not interested in conquering. He's interested in displaying Roman power, but he's not interested in incorporation in the way that he is in Gaul. So it's a very different dynamic to what happens in relation to Carthage, I think. Although Carthage also the city is demolished, the land is cursed, so they're not interested in incorporating that in the empire either. It's a very symbolic act of destruction that we know actually resonated throughout the Mediterranean. The historian, contemporary Polybius, it's great to have contemporaries, which happens so rarely, but he talks about how there are differential reactions people are talking in the Mediterranean about the destruction of Carthage. Some say Rome was right to do it, and others say they weren't. So it's an interesting, very interesting piece of observation there.
2: Observation. I think that's really great. And that takes us maybe to the case of the Christians and the Manichaeans, because one of the themes that you're also bringing out here is, on the one hand, a kind of deep stubbornness on the part of Rome, a kind of fixed sense of where the Carthaginians stand with regard to Rome, but then with regard to other peoples, a little bit more kind of flexibility. You're out right now, but you might be you might be in. And maybe that's exemplified, or you can tell us a bit about that with the Christians in particular, this movement from out of the empire to the very religion of the emperor himself. So could you just tell us a little bit about how Christians and Manichaeans come to be on the outside, the objects of persecution, disdain, and then the great movement to being the greatest of insiders, the very religion of the emperor himself?
1: Yes, so the outsider is perhaps easier to explain than the insider part of that story. So because as the empire progresses, the connection between the emperor and the divine becomes more pronounced. And the emperor cult, more spread throughout the empire, a group of people who are new, and the Romans hate new things. So their term for a revolution, right, isn't revolutio, which you think it would be. It's nova res, a new thing. Like, a new thing is a terrible thing. So the Christians are new, whereas Jews, who are also monotheistic, have been there forever. So they've been there for a very long time. So they have this sort of antiquity supporting them. So the Romans are much more tolerant of Jews, whereas Christians are new. Christians proselytize in a way that Jews do not, and Christians do not sacrifice to the emperor. So it's easy to see how they end up on the outside.
2: Okay, but you said the story of how they end up on the inside is there, obviously there's a story to be told, but is there a kind of logic to Rome that explains it, or it's just idiosyncratic to Constantine?
1: I think that the logic, such as it is, we can root in religious thinking. So at the time, so those unfamiliar with this story, the story of the transformation of Rome from a persecuting state to one where Christianity becomes the accepted religion of the elite, has as its crux, its turning point, the Emperor Constantine, who in the traditional story has a revelation before he goes into battle. He sees a sign in the sky, around the sun, in this you will conquer. He has a dream where Christ appears to him. He gets his soldiers to paint a Christian symbol on their shield. They go into battle and they win, and henceforth Constantine is the supporter of Christianity. And gradually the empire, through his sons and following on, becomes Christianized as well, with the support from the emperor. The logic that supports that is this idea that goes back, in fact, to the very foundation of the empire itself, the idea that the gods are supporting the empire. That is why Rome is successful. Our crisis is because the gods have stopped supporting us. So Constantine has this vision. He goes into battle under the sign of the Christian god, and he wins. Well, that must mean that the Christian God is the God that's the important God, and is the one that will ensure my success. And he keeps winning. So he not only beats Maxentius, the person who's who's then controlling Rome, even though Rome is more symbolic than an actual political capital now. Eventually, he'll fight a war in the east against another one of his co-emperors, Licinius. He'll win that as well. And he'll be the first emperor to unite the empire for about 40 years under one rule. So he's got all this success that suggests this god is his support and is the right god to be behind him. So that's the logic that dictates it. The sort of question that remains and perhaps can never be answered is, why did Constantine pick Christianity when it was, at that stage, it was under persecution? Less so in the western part of the Roman world, which is where Constantine was, so Spain, Gaul, Italy, and so on. It was more vigorously prosecuted in the east, Greece, Turkey, the Levant, and so on. So why did he pick that? Did he really have a vision? This is something we'll never, unless we can interview him, which of course we can't, we'll never really know. But that's the story he told. That was his explanation. But there's actually a long history of tropes of emperors having visions and then having success. The way that the story is told actually fits with a traditional narrative. Does it mean the narrative is wrong? We don't know. But that is the intriguing question I think we can't answer.
2: That's really good. One quick follow-up about the relationship between Christians and Manichaeans, and the only place that I know the Manichaeans from is from Augustine's Confessions, and the way that he speaks about the Manichaeans, as I'm sure you know, is as a kind of false church, but as if they were Christians, or at least that's how I read it. Was Augustine's view Manichaeans as a kind of false Christians, or he comes to realize as false Christians, was that a widely held view, or is that a view that's particular to Augustine, and maybe Augustine looking back on his own journey to Catholicism?
1: Yeah, I don't. So he's speaking from a Christian perspective. So that may well be the Christian perspective. So you know, you have the Figomani, you have conflict between good and evil. That's very much part of Manichaeism. But I think from the perspective of non-Christians, Manichaeism is not the problem with it isn't it's a false form of Christianity. It's this other new strange religion, closely connected in Roman eyes with the Persian Empire, which is the problematic aspect of it, sets it apart from traditional religion and associates it with one of Rome's chief opponents. So I think the Augustine perspective wouldn't have been the reason, for example, Diocletian first turned on the Manichaeans, and then, because when we look at the persecution, the Manichaeans come first, and then the Christians are the target of Diocletian's persecution.
2: That's great. Well, it's always good to keep in mind who is talking and their own particular projects when they are relating history to us.
0: So when we think about the attack on the Christians and the Manichaeans by the Romans, you suggest that this mostly took the form of cultural destruction and execution. Why was it that Rome chose these particular methods of group destruction?
1: Well, I think Rome, given the motivation for what they were doing, which was we want everyone to be on board, sacrificing for the empire, that if actually every Christian had just said, okay, I'll sacrifice now, then they didn't necessarily have an interest in destroying them as a group. So in that sense, it was very different from the Holocaust, where there's nothing a Jewish person could do. A Jewish person couldn't convert to avert being killed or sent into hard labor or whatever other terrible thing the Nazis had in mind for that particular person. It's different from that. But because the practice was so antithetical to what the Romans wanted then, destroying the churches and the books and everything was an essential component of removing that group. So the first focus was on removing the practices constitutive of the group, and then the last phase was trying to ensure that they sacrificed for the good of the empire.
0: So would you say here then that there are sort of qualitative differences between methods of destruction and motivations for that destruction between ancient and modern genocides, or are there some points of similarity between the two of them?
1: I think there are points of similarity you can see. But not necessarily across every instance. For example, in relation to the destruction of Carthage, you can see a number of touch points with modern genocides. So there is the aspect of humiliation that the Romans felt at the hands of the Carthaginians, which is a strong feature amongst a number of genocides. You find that in the Holocaust. You find that in Rwanda as well. And there is the feeling of existential anxiety that you get with Carthage, get with the Christians as well. And with Carthage, you have another anxiety that's bubbling away beneath the surface as well, which is about cultural change within the empire. So Rome is changing rapidly as a result, particularly of contact with not so much with Carthage, but with the Greek East, the Greek-speaking East. It's bringing a lot of cultural change. It's bringing a lot of affluence to Rome that sit uneasily with Rome's vision of itself as an austere society focused on citizen farmers. Now, you've got people with an awful lot of money who aren't ploughing the field and then going off to fight. They're living in lives of luxury, and that causes some existential angst. So you've got concern about societal change bubbling away beneath the surface as well, although the target of that is not the perceived cause of that change. So in the relation to Carthage, you see these touch points with modern motivations. In relation to the other, so we talked briefly about Milos, we talked about Caesar in Gaul. There's a little more distance, I think, because a lot of those factors you find in modern instances aren't there. You certainly have some prejudice of some form, which is a key component of genocide, but you have less sense of existential angst associated with it. It's much more muted. There is always the lingering idea that if you don't respond with force to insults to the emperor's reputation, it's going to bring about disaster. But I think it's much more muted in other instances than it is in relation to Carthage. And in relation to the Christians, again, you have the idea that it can be avoided. It's not seen as somehow inherent in the people. So their destruction can be avoided if only they do what we want them to do, which is, you know, this is not an affordance given to the Tutsi. It's not an affordance given to Jewish or Romani people. But it is something that is afforded there. So you can draw a Venn diagram and create overlaps. But there are also differentiations as well, which is not surprising given the millennia difference and cultural change that has happened between the periods of time.
0: Exactly. So we are basically at the end of our time. And so I just want to conclude just very quickly in just a few sentences with one final question. What is the biggest misconception about mass violence in the ancient Western world that you would like to dispel for our listeners?
1: I think there are two. I can be quick. One is that the genocide did happen. There is intentional group destruction. Mm. The second point is that although mass violence could be celebrated, as the destruction of Carthage was, and Christians were, execution were a matter of public display, mm-hmm. nonetheless, it did create enough of a feeling of concern that they felt a need to justify it. It wasn't taken as a matter of course. So I've already mentioned the example of Carthage and the different reactions to it. And the reason the Romans didn't just destroy Carthage, Polybius makes clear, is they were waiting for a pretext, something they thought would justify the destruction of the city in the wider view of the

2023 for our Oddities of Violence workshop, made possible through funding by the Social Sciences and Humanities Research Council of Canada. If you want to know more about Tristan's work on Rome's turn to genocidal violence, drop by the workshop in person or watch it live streamed. Details will be on our Oddities of Violence website. You have been listening to the Oddities of Violence podcast. Our podcast is produced and edited by Alejandra Vivas. Thank you so much, Alejandra. With support from the great team at CJSW. Join us for our next episode when we turn to Oddities of Violence in the modern era. We'll be looking again at the margins of genocide, but this time in Cambodia under the Khmer Rouge in the 1970s. We'll be looking at how and why starvation was central to that genocide. Our guests then will be James Tyner from Kent State University in Ohio in the United States. Your host will be me again, Maureen Hebert. Thanks for listening, everyone. Until next time.

0: Calgary, a sprawling obsession. Episode 3, Boxes Surrounding the Land. In our previous episode, we met with Chris Menderson, longtime biologist and former member of the Park Department for the City of Calgary. During the interview that I had with him, we discussed about many issues surrounding the pressure exerted by the expansion of the city on biodiversity. And when talking about species at risk, there is one thing that he mentioned that was particularly interesting.
1: When I think about other species that are notable, I mean, the first one that comes to mind for me is bison. If you think about Calgary, 150 years ago, the city of Calgary was dominated by bison. The landscape was very heavily shaped by bison, and they were almost completely eradicated. They are no longer part of Calgary's landscape. So that's one that you know, I think it doesn't even fit in within most people's worldview to think of Calgary as a bison-dominated landscape, but it was. And it's also an animal of tremendous importance to the people of Treaty 7, for example, who have noted its loss perhaps more keenly than European settlers have.
0: As we saw in the previous episode, urban sprawl has already had a profound effect on the landscape and biodiversity in the vicinity of Calgary. It exerts pressure on the prairie grassland as well as the parkland natural region. Most of the wetlands within the limits of Calgary have been turned into roads and buildings, and several species of plants and animals that inhabited it even a few decades ago have disappeared. But as illustrated in the case of the bison, these changes don't affect us all in the same way. The end of the presence of some of those species or the dramatic modification of an ecosystem, while being a serious environmental issue for all of us, is accompanied by a significant cultural loss in the case of indigenous people. And knowing how this relationship to the land is central in the multiple indigenous cultures in Canada, it was essential in a podcast discussing the transformation to the land caused by urban sprawl to include their point of view regarding this question.
1: It doesn't even fit in within most people's worldview, but it was.

we must be careful about the way we discuss any issue from the point of view of indigenous people. The first thing is to recognize the diversity that exists within the different indigenous communities.

0: communities and nations in Canada. So attempting to discuss about an issue while taking into account the vision of Indigenous people as a whole is either a considerable task that requires method and patience, or a simplistic approach of the question. This was laid out by Cora Voyager and Brian Callieu, respectively professors of sociology and assistant professor of law at the University of Calgary, in their article Various Shades of Red, Diversity Within Canada's Indigenous Community.
1: The Aboriginal communities in Canada are multicultural and diverse communities where difference must be recognized. Too often, Aboriginal peoples are referred to as a homogeneous group, yet they differ substantially in their languages and cultures. Besides cultural differences, Aboriginal groups have had legal definitions imposed upon them by the federal government for purposes of administering their trust-like responsibilities for the benefit of Indians as defined in the Indian Act. This legal definition has resulted in the exclusion of other Aboriginal groups. Therefore, the relationships between the Aboriginal groups and the state can differ substantially, leading to a variety of issues that need to be addressed individually.
0: There is the question of the cultural framework used to analyze the question. If we go back to the example of the bison, a study of the University of Alberta, in the context of the reintroduction of bison in Banff, showed that their disappearance led to the loss of a central part of the local Indigenous community's traditional diet, of knowledge and education regarding the role of bison as ecological engineers in Alberta, of the possibility of creating sacred items, and finally of the emotional relationship with another living creature. This approach goes beyond the Western sense of physical effect on the stakeholders and includes the mental, spiritual, and emotional aspects of the question. So applying the Western framework to the question would be inefficient, as well as another proof of a settler mindset in a long history of incomprehension endured by Indigenous people from the rest of the Canadian society. And no matter how much non-Indigenous people try to inform themselves, this incomprehension leads to mistakes and stereotypes, one way or another. This is the idea behind the slogan, "Nothing about us without us." And this is why, more than all the other subjects discussed in this podcast, it was absolutely essential to find the right guest for this topic. Fortunately, I had the chance to meet with Hal Eagletail as part of my work. Hal is an Indigenous cultural consultant and a member of the Tsuut'ina Nation. The reserve of the Tsuut'ina Nation is located southwest of Calgary, and as a signatory nation of the Treaty 7, Calgary is located within its traditional territory. I had the privilege to participate to a sweat lodge ceremony organized by Hal, and the introduction he gave us about the history of the Tsuut'ina Nation covers some of the information that you are about to hear. We were all touched by the passion that emanated from him as he shared the traditional stories of his people. And his talents of storyteller were put to good use as he shared these stories, alternating between complex social questions, difficult truths about the condition of Indigenous people throughout the history of Canada, and lighthearted moments that appear when different cultures discover what they have in common. This is why I felt that he would be the perfect person to discuss the effect of urban sprawl on the traditional activities of Indigenous communities in the region of Calgary. My first question for him was to ask to introduce the Tsuut'ina Nation for listeners who might not be familiar with it, in order to start off on the right foot.
2: Well, Tatanast Atta, Sizze Hal Eagletail Atta. My name is Hal Eagletail. I'm from Tsuut'ina Nation, signatories of Treaty Number 7 in southern Alberta. I come from the language group of the Dene. So in Canada, there's over 600 native bands. We all belong to one of 11 language groups. My language group is known as Dene. We stretch from Alaska down to Mexico. We're the most populous Indigenous group in North America. You have to try to visualize North America as just one big ice shelf, after the Ice Age. And our migration actually started from South America. Our language comes from a dialect of the Aztec. And the highest concentration of our Dene people are located at the start of the migration, which is basically New Mexico area, Arizona, Utah, and parts of Colorado. So that's the Navajo Nation, the Apache Nation as well. So as the ice receded along the West Coast, we migrated with the thaw, what is now California, Oregon State, Washington State, British Columbia, right up to Alaska. And we actually had some people cross the land bridge into Russia, and they got cut off when the thaw happened, and the water, prevented them from crossing back. So the Ket people in Russia are also Dene speaking. And then the next thaw migration happened along the Mackenzie River Valley in the northern part of Canada. So we have Dene in northern Alberta, Saskatchewan, Manitoba, Yukon, and the Northwest Territories. So basically, our evolution as indigenous Dene people, we kind of followed the mountain ranges and we evolved from a separation that occurred along the mountain range, today known as the Fort St. John, British Columbia Territory, that Dene there. And we came in from the mountains into the prairies and evolved with the Blackfoot Confederacy and learned the ways of culture, hunting buffalo, teepee culture, the plants, the medicines, animals, and the same treaty territory, traditional territory of the Blackfoot, which stretched as far north as the North Saskatchewan River. The Blackfoots, they go as far south as the Yellowstone River. Sutina boundary, southern boundary, is the Missouri River, and then from the Rocky Mountains to the Cypress Hills in Saskatchewan. So this is kind of our traditional territories, and our responsibility for our traditional territory wasn't to overhunt or overharvest. It was to have a balance of all living things in those territories. And that was the onus of the nations and the language groups to protect the environment in those traditional boundaries. It wasn't ownership. It was protection of the balance of natural law.
0: And so in this context of preserving the balance, what are your thoughts about urban sprawl? Because since the 50s, there was an eightfold increase of the area of the city. It significantly changed the landscape in the vicinity of Calgary. So from your point of view, is this increase compatible with the traditional activities of the Sutina Nation?
2: No, not at all. It wasn't a compatible relationship, because you got to remember our forced, I guess, existence was based on the treaties that we signed. Ours was signed in 1877, and we were allotted areas seen fit by the government. It wasn't our personal selections to be in our current reservation sites today. Mm-hmm. However, Sutina was the first nation to select its own reservation lands. And we did this because of a really bold head chief we called Chilla, and his English name was Bullhead. So he decided that after we signed Treaty 7, our allotted land was supposed to be east of the Siksika Nation, which is 60 miles east of Calgary. And today we would have been in the territory of what they call Pisano. That was our first allocated site for treaty. Now, the other thing was that we had a different language from the Blackfoot, and similar traditions, just different customs. So our head chief wanted different lands. And he told two scouts to go southwest of Fort Calgary and look for an abundance of pine trees so that we can build log cabin And we can tell governments that we're already building settlements. We want to move our people. So Chilla was a very fierce warrior, stubborn, didn't get along well with the European people and the Northwest Mounted Police expansion of the settlements. And he was very much militant. So he basically told government, you know, we're going to move our people. And the scouts actually found the first site was along the Sheep River. And a lot of abundance of pine out there. But elders at the time said, you know, beautiful territory. It just really stinks. The land really smells, especially during the spring thaw and the breakup of the rivers. The scouts found another site along the southwest of Fort Calgary, along what we call the Wolf Creek. And they left the rock pile as a marker. The people gathered around that rock pile, probably about 1883. And Chilla asked the people, do you want to live here? And the population at the time, which was about 150, we almost died out, you know. When we signed Peace Treaty 7, we had maybe about 170 population. So what happened was Chilla told every man, woman, and child, you want to live here on this new chosen land? And the people said yes for two reasons. One, the Moose Mountain, our sacred mountain where our warriors would go and have vision quest and gather their spiritual strength was in visual view. And the second reason was the abundance of medicine that grew in this area. So Chilla told every man, woman, and child to add a stone, grab a stone and add it to the rock pile as a marker for our new lands. But he also made a proclamation. He said, as our population continues to grow, continue to add stone to this site so that it's a marker for our people forever. So every first weekend of May is our Sutina holiday. Our kindergarten, our young children have a rock placing ceremony on that site. When I was 7 years old, I had my rock placing ceremony. So as the people were gathering their stone, one of our medicine warriors, his name was Eagle Rib. He had a vision. And when the people gathered back to the rock pile to place their stones, Eagle Rib explained his vision. He said, this site that we've chosen as a new reserve land is going to benefit our people down the road. I seen boxes surrounding this land. And when the boxes arrive, our people will live and learn off one another. Back then, we had no word for house. Today, we do. But that's what Eagle Rib seen, the houses, the boxes surrounding the reserve lands that we've selected. And that's exactly where we are today. So the urban sprawl that you mentioned was predetermined through vision. It was seen in the visions of our medicine warrior Eagle Rib.
0: On the 22nd of September 1877, the Treaty 7 was signed between the Government of Canada and five First Nations, the Siksika, Kainai, Piikani, Stoney Nakoda, and Tsuut'ina Nations. The Canadian Encyclopedia tells us that David Laird, Lieutenant Governor of the Northwest Territories and Treaty Commissioner, gave verbal assurance to the representatives of the five nations that they would be able to continue to hunt and fish within their traditional territories. He listed the benefits that the nations could gain from signing the treaty, such as the protection of bison, whose population was already declining at that time. But in the same speech, Laird indicated that the Canadian government wanted to support the transition of Indigenous people to farming, as the bison would probably disappear from the prairie in the near future. This shows us that from the earliest contacts between Canadian settlers and Indigenous populations, the will to change the traditions of the latter to make them more compatible with the progress envisioned by the first one was already present. and these changes continued as the expansion of the city encroached more and more on the territory of the Treaty 7 nations, forcing them to progressively change their traditional activities.
2: You know, when we became gathering people following the buffalo herds, we were forced into a new lifestyle of becoming agriculturalists, farmers. And because our survival instinct as indigenous people is so adaptable, mm-hmm. we were able to become very successful farmers and have very successful crops. So much so that government put into policy for the Indian agents to kind of slow us down and to slow down the harvest or to try to invoke the harvests to rot and to sit in storage. And, you know, they did all these things to prevent us from being successful. And this is the reason why today there's all these claims coming to the government called cows and plows. Our ability to be able to be successful at a new lifestyle was inhibited by these Indian agents. And that caused us a great famine, and a great hardship within our nation. And then we became dependent on their government rations that were promised with the treaties we signed. So basically, from a very independent, sovereign people able to take care of themselves, forced by government onto reservations to become dependent on handouts. Once we tried to be successful on our own within these confounds of the reserve lands, they basically made us into what we call Fort Indians.

0: The city planner actually lived adjacent to the Sutuna Reserve, which became known as the Glenmore Reservoir. So the Glenmore Reservoir, when the 30s hit, hardship hit with the recession at the time, the Great Depression, the mayor of Calgary wanted to create employment, and they built this reservoir as a means of putting people to work during those hard days. And there was a homestead, original homestead, where the base of the flooding was to happen for the Glenmore Reservoir. This homesteader's name was Sam Livingston. So they took his house, they propped it out, and they actually moved it on top of the hill, which later became known as Heritage Park. And Sam Livingston's house, you can actually still go and visit it at Heritage Park today. Sam Livingston had a neighbor. He was a Cree, and he did a lot of bad deals and conning deals to people, so much so that he was actually murdered in that area. And his name is Weasel Head. And because the practice was to name an area after something bad, hence the name the Weasel Head. So his shack is probably still under the reservoir and probably some type of, fish home. Anyways, as they flooded this reservoir, the south end of that was the city planner, Calgary engineer, and he did not want to plan any type of infrastructure through his property. And this is why, as the city of Calgary sprawl grew further west and southwest of the fort, the original fort at the meeting place of the Bow and the Elbow, this is where Calgary kind of painted themselves into a corner with regards to thoroughfare infrastructure on the Southwest Corridor. And when this engineer planner had passed on, his family sold or was probably annexed by the city of Calgary past Elbow Drive. So west of Elbow Drive, they started to build roads and the community developments. The very first structure that was built before any houses were built was the Oak Ridge Co-op, the Oak Ridge Shopping Plaza there. That was the original first development that came up. And then the sprawl happened around it, right up to the boundary of our reserve lands.
1: But the thing is that in spite of those treaties, there were still some projects that allowed the city to expand within the reserve that was awarded to the Sutina Nation. I mean, awarded is probably not the right word to define a situation where people were already there, but that was how it was defined in the Treaty 7. But even if the treaty clearly defined the distribution of the land, there were still some pushes from the government to use some of that land that was supposed to be under the sole jurisdiction of the Sutina Nation. Is that correct?
0: Yes. And this was actually the Glenmore Reservoir. It wasn't the Tutina that went into an agreement with the city of Calgary. It was the Department of National Defense that negotiated away our portion of the land, which is now flooded over by the reservoir. So we went to court. We won the court battle. There was a settlement paid back in, I think it was 85, about the Glenmore Reservoir claim, that we didn't give up that land. It was the government's arm of national defense that negotiated that away from us without our consent. But that's always been the practice of government, you know. So when you look at the depth of a plow that we only allowed the settlers to have ownership over the land of, legally, Canada had to go past the depth of a plow to take the natural resources away from the native title. So they did this by what they call the Natural Resource Transfer Act in 1930. They didn't consult with the native people. They didn't say, hey, we want to go past the depth of a plow and rape the resources away from you and the wealth of Canada away from you. But we will, however, put into trust, a land trust, and the government pays the 600 plus native bands kind of like a rent from this trust. And there's no taxpayer dollars that go to the natives. There's no taxpayer dollars that go to providing services on reserve for us. It's all from this land trust, from the natural resources. And they dip into it all the time. So when there's a stimulus package, when the economy, you know, has a fallout, they try to stimulate the economy by paying out big corporations, you know, billions of dollars. When there's world conflict and they donate, you know, billions of dollars, millions of dollars for war efforts or for food aid, where do they think the money comes from? It comes from this land trust that's entitled to the First Nations people from the resource development of the past the depth of a plow. So there's a lot of conspiracy. There's a lot of unknown facts that Canadians had no idea that this land trust existed. And still to this day, they don't. Now, this is where reconciliation comes in. So this is all the truth. We got to tell all these truths so that reconciliation can start to flow here.
1: As Hal mentioned, there are lots of rumors surrounding the existence of the Indian Trust Fund, which led the Yellowhead Institute to release the Indian Trust Fund, Debunking Myths and Misconceptions, a document specifically designed to defuse those rumors. According to this document, the Indian Trust Fund was created in 1858 with the objective to hold funds of First Nations that come from the sale or lease of lands and from royalties and revenues from natural resources. As of 2018, the Indian Trust balance sits at over $634 million. This money is managed by the Regional Indigenous Services offices, but for a long period, the Department of Indian Affairs, now known as the Indigenous and Northern Affairs Canada, had important decision powers regarding the way this money was spent. Historically, the government used it to pay for treaty annuities and capital projects on reserves, but also some projects that had little to do with the life of Indigenous people. Some of the non-Indigenous beneficiaries of the funds include the City of Toronto, the Montreal Turnpike Trust, the Desjardins Canal, York Roads, the Grand River Navigation Company, the Grand River Bridge, and other infrastructure projects that supported the progressive urbanization and industrialization of Canada. In other words, the money taken away from the First Nations was used to transform the sacred land of which they were the guardians into productive land capable of bringing prosperity to a booming capitalist economy. It is mentioned that more thorough examination of individual band accounts would be the only way to uncover the possible loss of funds. It can be argued that, in the same way than the provincial or federal taxes, this money that arises from natural resources should profit to all Canadians, Indigenous or not. But the rules laid out by the government itself indicated that the money in this trust was secured for the sole benefit of First Nations. By using it for other projects, it did not simply violate the agreements passed with the First Nations. By using it for other projects, it did not simply violate the agreements passed with the First Nation governments. It also impacted budgets for services such as teacher salaries or agricultural implements on reserves that are supposed to be financed by the trust, contrary to the ones outside of the reserves that depend on the provincial and federal budgets. So as for the numbered treaties, the history of the Indian Trust Fund is marred by broken promises and disregard for the sovereignty of the nations that were supposed to benefit from it. So, Over the past century, the city kept sprawling, with some projects close or within the reserve. Some of the listeners are probably familiar with the ring road that passes through the territory of the Sutina Nation, and that caused some debates, even within the nation. So, based on your knowledge, following the first decades after the birth of Calgary, where there was basically no collaboration from the government, it would just come and take whatever was needed, how did the situation evolve regarding the relationship between the city of Calgary and the Sutina Nation?
0: I do know that we've always had a spirit of cooperation. In 1908, we went into negotiation with the Department of National Defense to lease land on our reserve for military training. And we actually had the CFB Calgary training on our land right up until the former Prime Minister of Canada, Jean Chrétien, basically shut down the base and moved it up to Edmonton. So from 1908 to 1997, we had done our war efforts by using our land for military training of the Canadian Armed Forces. And then we started to talk about the ring road and the corridor of development we can plan. And we figure we would probably double the amount of employment opportunity, career opportunity for Calgarians, probably to about 55,000-60,000 people through the construction of the road and workers in the development of the plans we put together. So it's a really unique relationship that Calgary and Sutina have always nurtured as neighbors. You know, the First Nation neighbor and also a valuable economic boost and job creation for Calgarians that exists there today because of, you know, and this goes back to Eagle Rib's prophecy. When the boxes arrive, our people live and learn off one another. So when we decided to develop this corridor, we shopped around, we put bids out there, and we agreed to a $5 billion development called TAZA. And TAZA translates to something exciting is coming. TAZA, TAZA, TAZA, the old story is as it was told, something is coming, something exciting is coming. So this $5 billion development, we now looked at how can we control the urban sprawl within the contours of the natural environment, the natural flow of the runoff, and how can we keep the environmental impact or footprint to a minimum. And we actually won national awards for how we can incorporate environmental inclusion within this multi-billion dollar development. And this is an example of Calgary sprawl should follow. How do we adapt to the sprawl to the environment?
1: So you just mentioned a few different development projects where the Sutina Nation tried to ensure that the approval process was done properly with adequate collaboration with the city of Calgary, as well as having projects that account for their environmental footprint. But all the previous projects that were not managed with the same care have already taken their toll on the landscape and biodiversity around Calgary. So could you give us an idea of what changed in the traditional activity that maybe you were practicing before and that you can't anymore, or even more critically, if you compare to the activities of your ancestors? And also, how do you perceive the evolution in the future if you look at the current situation?
0: Well, it did happen already, that loss of habitat from the first Europeans coming east to west. The grizzly bear, the wolf, all of these animals we now associate with the Rocky Mountain area, we took over their traditional lands, the prairies. The prairies was the territory of the grizzly bear, was the territory of the wolf, Why do you think we had long spears? It wasn't to go into battle with. It was to protect us from attack of grizzlies and wolves and to keep them at bay. That's why we had long spears. So we basically forced the environment into the confines of the mountains because they had nowhere else to go. There's just too much population expansion and sprawl. So that will continue to happen unless we start thinking like our relatives on the West Coast. They're the inventors of this condominium type, you know, longhouse structure where many families lived under the roof of just one dwelling. And if we look at building up instead of out, then we're just following the respectful Mother Earth's natural beauty by not overdeveloping. So, you know, rather than building the boxes sprawling out, let's build the boxes going up, vertical build. These are just common sense environmental practices that will save the environment and that will prevent us from overpopulating. So we're just, again, painting ourselves into a corner, you know, by just continuously building, sprawling outwards. And probably another 50 years from now, because of this urban sprawl, Calgary is going to paint itself into a corner again by needing transportation corridor access from north to south. So I think this ring road that we just approved and developed is probably the first of many in the future ring roads. This is probably the inner road. There's going to be an outer road, I'd say, in about 50 years as they keep sprawling and sprawling.
1: I think it makes sense to talk about reconciliation if we keep building on Indigenous traditional territories.
0: I think the best thing, though, is that what we're laying right now, the groundwork, the foundation, two generations from now are going to show the benefits of this reconciliation. First and foremost, the truth comes first. Just like the word itself, truth and reconciliation. We need to tell the truth and we need to acknowledge the truth of the colonial historical traumas inflicted on the Indigenous people, not just in Canada, US, Australia, India, New Zealand, you know, any Commonwealth state, doctrine of discovery, you know, which is totally a crazy concept to the original inhabitants of these places, because how can you discover something when there's already people there? So I think the history, the past is catching up to us legally. It's going to catch up to us in the courts. Unfortunately, everything is written in English, developed from English judges, lawyers, politicians. So it's always a fight for the Indigenous people because nothing is spoken in our language. The only benefit, I think, is that our treaties incorporated the natural laws that we included. So we decided to share the land with the newcomers, the depth of a plow so that they can build agriculture and live. So long as the sun shines, the grass grow, and the rivers flow, we'll honor this agreement. We put these natural laws in there. If these natural laws cease to exist, well, does that mean we have to renegotiate the treaties?

0: have to look at being responsible for the historical traumas that were inflicted on Native people, starting with residential school. And anyone out there, simply Google Sir John A. Macdonald on your cell phone right now. And what will come up is that Sir John A. Macdonald, first Prime Minister of Canada, enacted an assimilation policy to wipe out the Indigenous people of Canada. And then there's also what will come up is Sir John A. Macdonald bragging that he's holding back the rations to the reserves after we signed these peace treaties to starve out the natives. So that's the policy of the historical trauma that is now catching up to the reconciliation efforts. So all of these wrongs are starting to catch up. This is the reconciliation efforts of the Harper government. And right up until Prime Minister Jean Chrétien and Pierre Elliott Trudeau, they had the doctrine of assimilation still, and they called it the white paper. So this white paper policy that Prime Minister Trudeau, Pierre Elliott Trudeau, tried to enact was fought. And it was actually the First Nations of Alberta that countered the white paper with our red paper. And this is how we're able to quash that assimilation practice. Now, they still try to maneuver politically us into giving up our rights to our lands, our abilities to govern ourselves and be sovereign within our own nation lands. They're withholding funding and making us sign these 10-year agreements where there's no renegotiation clause after 10 years. They're basically grooming us to become municipalities. So this is the political landscape of how we have to outsmart and maneuver ourselves to protect our land, our rights, our sovereignty, to practice that, we want to have our identity for the future generations, 7 generations from now. So this is now on the shoulders of the future and the politicians that lead us in our existence today. Do they have the foresight, the vision to include the environment as part of their priorities to become reelected or to become a politician in the first place? And if they can incorporate this, one, they're thinking like an Indigenous person, and two, they're helping out the future generations to have a clean air, clean water, sustenance of the animals, healing of the plants and medicines, existence from the Mother Earth that Creator blessed us with.
1: When the Treaty 7 was signed, the representatives of the 5 First Nations thought that they were agreeing to a peace treaty, ensuring pacific cohabitation between people of different cultures. As we all know today, Indigenous people in Canada have faced a very different reality in the intervening century. The violence that they experienced, whether physical, psychological, or even administrative, was the result of an effort of dehumanization, with the cultural differences seen as an obstacle to the natural evolution of Canada. Decades of acculturation meant that new generation of Indigenous leaders started to adopt some of the tools of the colonizers and tried to adapt to this forced march of progress. But in return, the Canadian society never tried to understand the point of view of Indigenous people, because it never was part of the deal struck with them at Blackfoot Crossing almost 150 years ago. Some progresses were made, as the voices of those that experienced this violence got louder and more numerous, but we are still a long way from the pacific coexistence hoped by the First Nations that signed those treaties. As we conclude this series, This forced march of progress, no matter what the cost is, appears to be the common thread throughout the different topics that we explored. Whether it is benefits of a balanced urban design that will only pay off in the long term, fragile ecosystems and ecological benefits that don't fit the framework of development policies, or the rights of indigenous people to dispose of the small amount of land they still manage, it seems that nothing should stand in the way of the city's growth. In the face of the ecological and climatic crisis we are facing, we know that this kind of vision of the world must be left in the past. The different specialists we met showed us that this is a complex matter with competing interests. So we know that these changes will probably not happen overnight, which is also why we can't afford to delay even more the evolution towards a more sustainable future. Finally, resolving the issue of urban sprawl will also involve some changes in our vision of the world and our relationship with people that surround us. It will mean sharing more and opening ourselves to others rather than focusing on our own benefits first. The good news is that this kind of attitude will also have a lot of positive impacts on a lot of other environmental, social, or economic issues that we are trying to solve. It's time to understand that one person left behind in a society is a collective failure. And once we break free from the notion that success is solely an individual endeavor, we will know that we are finally on the right track. And before we wrap this up, and also to give you some food for thoughts, I wanted to give the last word to all the great guests we heard throughout this series. The best way to know if this podcast fulfilled its mission is to start as many conversations on the topic of urban sprawl as possible. And to help with that, I asked to all of my guests about one idea that they would think could help to change the narrative surrounding urban sprawl in Calgary. I'll leave you with their answers.
0: Use your inventive mind. That's what Creator blessed us with. Even the native people, when we do our ceremony, there's going to be the old thinkers that say, when you light your pipe, you have to use a wooden match. You can't use a lighter. That's our own demise, our own downfall of looking at innovative alternatives. Instead of using that match, use that lighter. You know, 100 years ago when our ancestors were trying to start a fire and it was raining for 5 days and the woods all soaking wet and damp, you don't think they would throw a little gas on there if they had it? Don't be crazy, you know? So let's use our innovative minds Creator blessed us with so that we're giving back and we're creating balance again. That every politician have an environmental platform for the riding so that constituents are more conscious about the environment today, they'll back up a politician that has a great environmental platform. So the platform of the future is, what's your environmental platform? How are you going to protect the environment in our riding? How are we going to coexist? What measures are you going to put in place where we can grow vegetation along the walls of the big concrete towers we built? That's the future outlook.
2: The most important thing for me has always been to think about wild spaces, nature within the city as city building itself. That we need to think about nature as part of the city, and that healthy ecosystems will give us healthier communities and healthy people, I think. So it's a matter of asking all the questions that we should be asked about intensification, about alternative transportation, all of those things that make a city more compact, more sustainable, and hopefully more affordable in the long run. But I think we need to be saying, are we protecting nature appropriately? Are we giving nature the space to do the things that it needs to do in the city? And I don't think we're quite there yet. We acknowledge that it's important, then we kind of let things happen the way they have been, and then point to density and alternative transportation, all those sorts of things as being wins. I think we need to strive for both. We need to strive for better planned, more diverse, more affordable cities, but also then making sure that we protect the important spaces, that we see land use for nature as important as a land use for homes and businesses. That's the key thing, is right now they're not. It's an afterthought, and it should be, I think, the first thing we think about when we grow.
3: We know Albertans love nature. We know they connect with it, and it's part of our identity.
1: Katie Morrison, Executive Director of CIPOS for Southern Alberta.
3: And it kind of goes back to what I was saying about allowing or designing that within a city so that people can't care about something they don't know or don't experience, or it's much harder. So there is an element of people being able to connect with nature in their city and understanding their place in nature, understanding natural systems, and then that translating to wanting more nature protection more broadly because they have a bit deeper understanding of nature.
4: The framework for Imagine Calgary was to think about the city as a series of systems.
1: Byron Miller, Professor of Geography at the University of Calgary.
4: As opposed to just individual parcels or developments. So to think about cities as systems, I think, is really important. And, you know, it's not the easiest thing to grasp, but nonetheless, I think we can do it. And I think we need to think about the interrelationship of environmental, social, and economic systems, and to talk about that more. The other thing that I think we could do is to highlight some of the counterexamples to what we have not been doing well. There are lots of good examples out there in the world, and we should be talking more about them. I think actually one of the most unproductive things that we have done in Calgary is to say, you know, we need a Made in Calgary solution. I would like us instead to say, let's look at the best things that have been done all over the world and borrow them and make Calgary the amalgamation of the best of the world.
5: We're still living in young cities.
1: Francisco Alanis Uribe, Assistant Professor of Urbanism at the University of Calgary.
5: So we are going through this period where that luxury is starting to be challenged. But if we look to older cities across the world, there is an understanding that that luxury of having everybody having their own private space is not longer there. What we need to focus on is that the public realm, the areas that are for everybody, that they are of high quality. And this is something that we then see in some livable cities, let's say. The examples that I know of in Europe is where a lot of people live in multifamily, they live in an apartment, but the public realm is of high quality. So this space where they can go and play and bring their kids and have lots of green areas of different qualities, and this system of public spaces offers to them a lot more than if they just have their own private space. And the difficult thing about understanding that is that we're not yet being hit by the impact on our daily basis, right? What we see in Calgary, we still have these beautiful blue skies. We don't see the pollution, right? That perhaps in other cities you see, and you can clearly see the deterioration of your environment. So it's still hard to convince people of this when there are not direct, clear impacts to them. So we have to make those impacts clearly and explain and educate and have these conversations. And those impacts need to be accounted for in terms of money, at least, right? For environmentally as well.
6: We want our cake and we want to eat it too.
1: Tricia Stadnick, researcher in hydrology at the University of Calgary.
6: We love nature, especially in Canada. We're drawn to nature. And here in Alberta, we love the outdoors and we appreciate it and we value it. But we value it so long as we don't need to give something up. And the minute that it costs us something personally, whether that be land, having a big backyard and a fancy house with the mountain view, or whether that be financially in our pocketbooks, then we will put ourselves first. And that isn't a Canadian thing. That isn't an Albertan thing. That is a human thing. And this is something that has plagued us and climate scientists around the world. But, you know, it's time for us really as humans to take more of the stance that the First Nations and Indigenous peoples take, which is that land and nature is not something to be owned. We don't own it. We live within it. And we are part of it. And if we continue to make the same mistakes of the past, and if we continue to damage it and exploit it, nature always wins. So if we don't learn to live with and within the confines that nature presents us, then we're going to pay the price one way or the other, right? And it's going to be very costly to us. So I would encourage Albertans to look at their lifestyle and say, what small choices can I make that maybe I'm not giving something up, but I'm just changing the way in which I'm doing things so that I can live in better harmony with nature.

Calgary, A Sprawling Obsession is a podcast created as part of the 2022-2023 edition of the Canadian Wilderness Stewardship Program, managed by the Canadian Parks and Wilderness Society. I thank them for their support, advices, and motivation to help me to complete this project successfully. I also wanted to express my gratitude towards my excellent guests, Chris Menderson, Byron Miller, Francisco Alanis Uribe, Tricia Stadnick, Katie Morrison, and Hal Eagletail. A special thank you to Frisia for her unfailing support. And shout out to Nina Stone for her help with the transcription of the interviews. Music used throughout the podcast is from Olexi, Alexei Chistilin, Kai Engel, Plasticine Cowboy, Tristan Lohengrin, Olisna Raps, Andy G. Cohen, and Yiri Semshishin. You can find all the details in the description of this episode. If you are a Calgarian interested in questions around the environment and climate change and want to do something about it, there are lots of organizations that are welcoming new volunteers as well as donations. If you want some names to start your search, you can contact the Canadian Parks and Wilderness Society, the Calgary Climate Hub, or the Calgary Alliance for the Common Good. Please note that the ideas developed in this podcast are my own.

Don't change the station. Nothing's gone wrong. You're hearing the first few moments of Arnold Drayblatt's Turntable History on the Reference Desk. My name is Andrew Baldock, and back around 2009 or so, I hosted a program on CJSW called The Freak Show, which was a showcase for all the wonderfully bizarre music you can find in the CJSW library. While The Freak Show may be gone, I'm back to share some of these albums that stand out among the pop, rock, and hip-hop. Arnold Drayblatt's Turntable History first caught my attention when it appeared on CJSW's shelf of albums reserved for new material. A sort of easy spot for jocks to find the new stuff. At first glance, the album art might appear to you as a cropping of schematics for a turntable, but it's not, and I'll bring up more on that later. After reading the back of the album, I definitely had to hear it for myself. Turntable History consists of one song, with the same name. It's 40 minutes long and features only one instrument. While one could easily imagine somebody composing 40 minutes of piano, violin, or guitar, Arnold's instrument of choice was a magnetic resonance imaging scanner, or an MRI machine. So, I suppose the first question on your mind is, why? Well, Turntable History was purpose-built to accompany an audio-visual installation that took place inside of an historical underground water container in Berlin, Germany. Remember the album art that I mentioned earlier? It's actually schematics for this space. To sort of put an image in your head of what this underground chamber was like, picture the home of the Teenage Mutant Ninja Turtles. Familiar sewer brickwork with lots of harsh angles. If you could imagine the amount of reverb in such a space, you can imagine just how all-encompassing the tones of Turntable History would seem. It's definitely an experience I wish I was there for. So, who is this guy? What kind of person hears an MRI machine and thinks, I could make music with that? Well, Arnold Drayblatt is an award-winning media artist and composer based out of Berlin, Germany. Though Arnold himself is an American, he's been working in Germany since 1984. Turntable History is one of a few involved installations that he's done. These also include digital LED displays, prints, and projections. But almost all of Arnold's art revolves around memory, or rather the storage and recollection of it. The art installation that was Turntable History primarily consisted of a turntable holding two projectors. The projections were of large walls of text containing archival historical information on the water container the installation was set in. The really neat aspect of this is that the software sending the signal to the projectors had been programmed in sync with the turntable in such a way so as to make the text appear stationary. As the projection rotated along the wall, words would be left behind as new ones appeared on the other side. As for how the musical track came to be, well, Arnold was given a very rare opportunity to record the MRI machine, with an accompanying technician, without any patients present. That way, the MRI technician was able to operate the machine to create certain tones and frequencies, rather than gathering imaging information. Once all the tones had been recorded, Arnold created a 5-track megamix, arranging the sounds by pitch, rhythm, and density, and many of them are actually rather interesting to hear.

0: So I suppose one thing on your mind might be, sure, it's art, but is it music? I'm fond of John Cage's...
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1: 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My name is Melike. Welcome to the show on Vocal Cords. Today, I have an experimental jazz playlist for you. Let's start right away. Our first piece will take us to the top of the hour. It is relatively a long form piece. Coming to us from the US, Ayman Fanous from Brooklyn Stories. This is a large collection of works. And this is part three. There are a number of collaborations, and in this particular piece, we will hear Fanous along with Susan Alcorn and Tatsuya Nakatani. This is a new collection, recently came out. We can think of it as like a multi-album set, like multi-disc album, and this is the third one, where we will listen to the first two pieces. Parts one and two of Trio with Susan Alcorn and Tatsuya Nakatani. Pretty self-explanatory. But if you're ready, let's dive into the music. And with that, I want to welcome you to Vocal Cords once again. I hope you enjoy.

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Welcome back. We've been listening to the first part of the Vocal Chords show here on CJSW 90.9 FM. Trio with Susan Alcorn and Tatsuya Nakatani. A large collection of works in collaboration with various musicians by Ayman Fanus. And the album is called Brooklyn Stories, that was released last month. And this particular collaboration was from the third of the collection, Brooklyn Stories. I hope you've enjoyed. This was the first half of our experimental jazz playlist today. Let's continue with a piece from CJSW Chartlist. A piece for, or actually an album for snare drum, 21st Century Canadian Snare Drum, focusing on this instrument from the minds of Canadian musicians. And exactly that, we will start with Canadian composer Cathy Agosh with the piece FOMO, FOMO. And then we'll go back to France. Joue avec moi by the Cosmocopians from the album Moonlit Static. And we will wrap up the set with an electroacoustic piece, Xemay, X-E-M-A-Y, by Carl Stone, from the album Baru. I hope you enjoy. Stay tuned on CJSW 90.9 FM. This is Vocal Chords.

This was Z-May by Carl Stone from the album Baru. Before that, we've heard Joue avec moi by the Cosmocopians from the album Moonlit Static, a recent release. And at the top of the set, we had a piece from multi-artist album 21st Century Canadian Snare Drum. And this was a composition by Cathy Agosh, FOMO, performed by percussionist Ryan Scott. 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Our next artist is Elefantri from Finland. I have two pieces from them, from their new album, Fluorescence. We'll start with the title track, Fluorescence, and then Uncool. I hope you enjoy.

I'm cool and cool.

And welcome back. You're tuning to Vocal Chords on CJSW 90.9 FM. We've just heard from a Finnish band, a trio Elefantry, with the new album Fluorescence that came out at the beginning of May. And we've heard the title track. The first was Fluorescence, and then it was Uncool, the piece we've just completed. Now I will wrap up today's playlist here on Vocal Chords on CJSW with a Calgary duo collaboration, Quit Music, Nate Waters and Eric Hamelin, from their self-titled album Quit Music Monopoly. The names of the tracks are quite interesting, quite connected, starting with Sometimes I Do and then Sometimes I Don't. The second track, we'll hear the beginning of it. I'll hear as much as the time allows. But otherwise, that will take us to the top of the hour, to the AM show, as always. Make sure you stay tuned, and I hope we meet again here on CJSW next Monday. Stay cool, enjoy the warm weather, and have a lovely week. I'll be back here again. Take care.

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1: BBC News with Justine Green. Israel has ordered attacks against Hezbollah in the southern suburbs of Beirut, prompting many residents to evacuate the Lebanese capital. Israel's Prime Minister Benjamin Netanyahu said the military would strike targets in the area in response to attacks on Israeli civilians and other violations of a US-brokered ceasefire.
2: Together with the Defense Minister, I have instructed the IDF to strike terrorist targets in Beirut. There will be no situation in which Hezbollah attacks our cities and our citizens while its terrorist headquarters in Beirut and in the southern suburbs remain off limits. Hezbollah is on the run. We are determined to restore security to the residents of the north of Israel, just as we did for the residents of the south.
1: The European Union has called on Israel to stop its military escalation in Lebanon. Iran says it's targeted an American military airbase after the United States launched renewed strikes on Iranian targets over the weekend. U.S. Central Command said its strikes were a response to what it called aggressive Iranian actions. Yulan Nell is in Jerusalem.
3: The Iranian Revolutionary Guards say that they were targeting an airbase, a US airbase, which had launched one of these attacks on Iran. And Kuwait, where we know a major US airbase is located, saying that it was intercepting missile and drone strikes, that there were sirens sounding across the country. And that statement from the Revolutionary Guards also had a warning saying if the aggression is repeated, the response will be completely different in nature and scope, and the responsibility for that will be with the US.
1: France says it's detained a sanctioned Russian oil tanker in the Atlantic with the help of Britain and other allies. Moscow has criticised the seizure of the vessel, which is officially registered in Cameroon, as illegal and bordering on piracy. Hugh Schofield reports from Paris.
4: The Tagore had left the northern Russian port of Murmansk and is believed to have been heading for Cameroon when it was stopped by the French Navy in the mid-Atlantic. Footage shows troops descending on a cable from a helicopter. According to the French authorities, the tanker was suspected of sailing under a false flag, and this was confirmed when its papers were examined. The ship is now being escorted to the French coast. In a statement, President Macron said the operation was carried out with the support of other nations, including the UK. He said it was unacceptable for tankers like this to be used to circumvent sanctions and finance Russia's war on Ukraine.
1: Hungary's Prime Minister Péter Modrő says his government will amend the constitution to remove the country's president if he does not resign. It's part of a push by the newly elected leader to eliminate officials appointed by his predecessor, the populist Viktor Orbán. President Tamás Sólyog has refused to step down, saying he wants to work with the new government. He's seeking legal advice from the Council of Europe. You're listening to World News from the BBC. Demonstrations are taking place in the Kenyan capital Nairobi over rising cases of femicide and violence against women. Hundreds of protesters have gathered in the city centre carrying placards bearing the names of victims. There's been a series of gruesome murders in Kenya, including a musician and activist who was killed and set on fire. The protesters want femicide declared a national crisis. Malaysia has started barring under-16s from registering social media accounts. The regulator said platforms including Facebook, Instagram, TikTok and YouTube must carry out age verification against government-issued records. And Barisan Atarajan reports.
5: Companies that fail to comply will be fined up to $2.5 million. Age verification for existing users will be implemented over a six-month period. Malaysia has joined a growing number of countries that have introduced similar measures to try to prevent children being exposed to harmful content online and cyberbullying. In March, Indonesia asked platforms to regulate teen access with a ban for under-16s.
1: Britain has blocked two prominent US political commentators from entering the country to speak at events. Cenk Uygur, who co-hosts the popular YouTube channel The Young Turks, and his nephew Hasan Piker said they've been barred because of their views on Israel. The British Home Office said travel authorisation for them had been cancelled because their presence in the UK might not be conducive to the public good. NVIDIA has announced a new AI superchip for personal computers. It says the RTX Spark will put artificial intelligence capabilities directly into laptops and desktop PCs, a major challenge for rivals like Apple and Intel. The chip will be the main processor in a new line of Windows PCs by makers including Lenovo, HP and Dell. Together with Apple, they're said to account for about three quarters of the global PC market. BBC News.
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But for the moment, we are coming to you live from the University of Calgary on the traditional territories of the people of Treaty 7 and the home of the Métis Nation of Alberta, Districts 5 and 6. My name is Peter, and I'll be easing you into this new month with a mix of ambient electronics, getting into folkier terrain in the second hour, and a little bit shoegazy, a little bit dream pop, a little bit experimental as we get to hour 3. You can always text into the booth, 403-220-3991, if you feel like saying hello on this rainy Monday morning or asking just what it is you're listening to, anything along those lines. But it's always nice to hear from you, although I know that a lot of you out there might be on your morning commute, might be doing other things, so just the fact that folks are out there enjoying it is always enough. We're going to start things off with some music out of Seattle, Washington. This is on a label called Behind the Sky Music. The artist is Blue Tech. The album is Petite Constellations, just released this past weekend. And we're going to listen to a track off of that one called A Study in Vapors. Start things off on a nice synthetic note. Hope you enjoy it here on the AM.

Arena shows have plastic chairs. 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You can't have a picnic or take a nap in Section 212. And you can't turn Row G into your own personal dance floor. But on a 4x6 tarp at Prince's Island Park, anything goes. 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

Just an elegant little piece there from Maryland's Michael Now, a songwriter with definitely a range of interests going on. And that one was from an album called Guess Bed, released just about a week ago. It's a 6-song EP, and every song on it is based on little guitar patterns that he recorded in 2021. Completely forgot about. And then it says 2 weeks ago, so early May of this year, noticed the solos, sent the tracks around to some friends, had Seth Kaufman play some string arrangements on top of it. He added some bass and extra guitar, and the result is just this really lovely little EP. Again, Guess Bed is the name of it. Michael Now, N-A-U, is the artist behind that one. Before that, we were listening to some music from Montreal's Cedric Dinde-Lavoie, another kind of odds and sods album. Collages 2019 to 2022 is the name of the release, which came out in April of this year. I've already played a few songs off of it on the show. Just these really great, I guess mostly cello and electronic releases, but a few different instruments around on there. Like when I say electronic, it's everything from Casio keyboards to Omnicord to toy piano, which probably is not electronic. There's auto harp. There's a bunch of the little things going on it, and just translates into a really beautiful release. We had Noveler out of Los Angeles from the album I Am the Weather. Port Mirian is the name of the song that we heard there, and yeah, kind of one of the unspoken/semi-spoken themes of today's episode is going

us through to 7:26, nearly halfway through this first hour of AM. And we're going to shift over to an album called Music for Existing, which can't really think of a better purpose for an album. Martin is the name of the artist based out of Washington, D.C. The track that we're going to listen to is No One Plays the Game. This features contributions from Duval Timothy. Again, Music for Existing on a Monday morning.

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An album that I'm a little bit surprised is already about to turn 5 years old, Zeta Second by Calgary's Cylindricon. Definitely bringing in some Boards of Canada feel for the last couple of tracks in there, actually. The one before that was Sine Wave, I think originally out of Winnipeg, but I'm not positive on that. Now, the same musician behind it is, I believe, still based out of Vancouver, but doesn't release music too often. He's had a couple of projects over the years. That one from probably close to 20 years ago is my favorite of them. Unity Gain is the name of the album. The song we heard was Third Density Blues. More than Boards of Canada-ish, we heard from the new album released just this past weekend from Boards of Canada called Inferno. The song we heard there, Into the Magic Land, and started off the set with Martin. No One Plays the Game off of Music for Existing. Honestly, I'm just kind of excited that so many people are excited about a new Boards of Canada album. They're one of those bands that I feel like it's not that they ever flew under the radar in alternative circles. Like, people definitely knew who they were. They definitely had a presence. But over the last 10, 15 years or so, I feel like that's gone from them being like a well-respected, still sort of cult act to one that's considered foundational for a lot of music. And honestly, it's just not very often that I think the underground world gets together and gets excited about a new release. I've had a chance to listen to the album once or twice already, but always in the background, and I really need to give myself some dedicated space for it. But I was a little bit surprised to hear one of the songs from it show up in the end credits for The Backrooms, which I watched over the weekend. If you're not familiar with that one, it's a new horror-ish movie set in this liminal space, is the way to describe it, as much as I hate to use that word, but that's kind of where it came from. Was, I think it started on 4chan and then moved over to Reddit, these photos of these like endless yellow corridors. And the movie, it's nice to see weird fiction getting a little bit more of a place in popular culture as well. Just this odd, eerie space. There's very few moments of pure horror in the movie, but much more just about atmosphere. And more than anything, it's impressive that it was a 20-year-old who directed the movie. The director turns 21 in like 2 weeks and just had a feature film open with a surprisingly large box office. So that's going to be, I'm sure, a good 21st birthday for that filmmaker. But yeah, an interesting movie. The end credits, Boards of Canada pops up in it, and just an overlap of certain interests that I was happy about. If you've seen it too and you feel like letting me know your thoughts on it, 403-220-3991 is the number in the booth. But we're going to go with one more song in a similar vibe to what we've been listening to and then shift gears just a little bit. We'll start off with something from Contagious Yawns. This one going back just 3 years now, 2023, and the release of Intramental. But this one, I would say, a very underrated producer of just mellow, hauntology-influenced kind of instrumental beat music with great samples behind it. We'll follow that up with new music from a group that I've just found out about in the last week or so, which is Janik Van Lack and the Circle of Madness. We're going to hear from Sessions of Madness Volume 2, and then we'll wrap things up with the first new music in 16 years from the Duretti column, speaking of unexpected comebacks. But yeah, starting things off in this set, here is Contagious Yawns, Cloudiest Nimbus for a Cloudy Monday Morning on the AM.

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0: BBC News with Justine Green. Israel has ordered attacks against Hezbollah in the southern suburbs of Beirut, prompting many residents to evacuate the Lebanese capital. Israel's Prime Minister Benjamin Netanyahu said the military would strike what he called terrorist targets in the area in response to attacks on Israeli civilians and other violations of a US-brokered ceasefire. John Sudworth is in Beirut.
1: While Israel's bombing campaign and ground offensive in the south of Lebanon has continued unabated, over the past few weeks, its strikes in Beirut have become far less frequent. That looks like it's about to change. We've seen thousands of residents packed into cars with their belongings and long tailbacks as they head to safety. The war reignited in early March after Hezbollah began firing rockets into Israel in a show of defiance against the US and Israeli bombing of Iran, a country that has long provided the militant group with ideological and financial backing.
0: Iran says it targeted a US military airbase after the United States launched renewed strikes on Iranian targets over the weekend. The Revolutionary Guard didn't give the location of the base. From Jerusalem is Yolan Nell.
2: This is more strain on the two-month-old ceasefire. The US saying that it struck Iranian radar and drone sites in the city of Gorak and on the island of Qasem at the weekend. Now, Iran's Revolutionary Guard said they targeted a US airbase, and Kuwait came out saying that it had sirens sounding across the country and that it was intercepting missile and drone attacks. There was also, in the statement that came from the Iranian Revolutionary Guards, what was being reported in Iranian media, they said, if the aggression is repeated, the response will be completely different in scale and nature.
0: France says it's detained a sanctioned Russian oil tanker with the help of Britain and other allies. The vessel, the Tego, which is officially registered in Cameroon, was intercepted in the mid-Atlantic. Hugh Schofield reports from Paris.
3: According to the French authorities, the tanker was suspected of sailing under a false flag, and this was confirmed when its papers were examined. The ship is now being escorted to the French coast. In a statement, President Macron said the operation was carried out with the support of other nations, including the UK. He said it was unacceptable for tankers like this to be used to circumvent sanctions and finance Russia's war on Ukraine. A spokesman for the Kremlin described the boarding as bordering on piracy.
0: The European Union has accused Russia of trying to put pressure on Armenia ahead of parliamentary elections after President Putin called for a referendum on its ambitions to join the EU. Armenia's formal alliance with Russia is under strain over what it sees as Moscow's failure to protect its interests in its long-running conflict with neighbouring Azerbaijan. Armenia froze security ties with Moscow in 2024 and last year passed a law declaring its intention to seek EU membership. You're listening to the latest world news from the BBC. Malaysia has started barring under-16s from registering social media accounts. The communication regulators said platforms including Facebook, Instagram, TikTok and YouTube must conduct age verification against government-issued records. Companies that fail to comply with the rule will be fined up to $2.5 million. Millions of people are voting in Ethiopia's parliamentary and regional elections, which the governing Prosperity Party is expected to win despite unrest in much of the country. The BBC's Caleb Moges reports.
4: Elections are not taking place in the Tigray region, where tensions between the regional leaders and the federal government remain unresolved. Voting has also been suspended in several constituencies across Oromia and Amhara due to ongoing clashes between armed groups and government forces. Prime Minister Abiy Ahmed's ruling Prosperity Party is widely expected to retain power. Opposition parties criticise the government of arrests, media restriction and uneven political conditions. Preliminary results are expected within a day, with final results due on June 11.
0: The US biotechnology company Moderna says it's working with a global health coalition to develop a potential vaccine for a rare strain of Ebola linked to an outbreak in the Democratic Republic of Congo. The announcement comes as global health agencies are testing experimental vaccines and therapies and checking if existing Ebola treatments might work. The Belgian authorities are investigating the fintech company Wise, which deals in digital money transfers worldwide, on allegations that criminals use its accounts to launder money. A report by the Bureau of Investigative Journalism revealed that prosecutors opened a probe last year after identifying accounts allegedly used to move money linked to fraud, drug trafficking and corruption. The transactions under scrutiny are said to total more than $580 million. Wise says it's cooperating with authorities. BBC News. We'll be right back.
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Well, welcome back to the show. Good morning once again. It is now the second hour of the AM 8:06 on this Monday morning, June the 1st, easing our way into a gloomy week, gloomy month. Well, maybe not a gloomy full month, but certainly a gloomy couple of days here in Calgary. Hope you're staying dry out there. It's not great out on the roads, but not too, too terrible. Before the BBC News, we were listening to some brand new music from the Durruti Column. They have a new album coming out this year, their first one in 16 years. I'm continuing a career that started back in 1978 and a debut album that came out in 79 or 80, depending on how you're counting it. Yeah, definitely was not expecting new music from them, but this has been a year of some unexpected releases. We also heard Boards of Canada earlier in that hour. Janik Fenlack and the Circle of Madness was the jazzier one that you might have heard in that set as well. We're kind of moving away now from the electronic sounds of the first hour of the AM and into some folkier terrain. There's something about just that kind of American primitive style of folk music that I find is very well suited to a rainy day. Something in that mix of percussiveness and the melodic side of the acoustic guitar that just really works for the sound of raindrops falling. So that's a little bit of the vibe that we're going to be getting for the next few songs, starting off with a new collaboration between experimental guitar player Bill Orcutt and Mabby Frati, who is a cello player that has collaborated with all kinds of folks in the last few years. They put out a new release on Tin Angel Records that just came out May the 22nd. From that collaboration, which is called Almost Waking, which is sort of where I feel like I'm at right now because just did not manage to sleep through some of the storming last night. But in any case, from the album Almost Waking, this is a song called A Rural Pen here on the AM on CJSW.

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Ending things on the more psychedelic side of things there. That was a track from, how do I pronounce, Upupiyama. Their new album, Honesty Flowers, just came out on Fuzz Club Records. The song that we heard was the closing one called Morning Temple, and does have that little bit of a sacred early morning sound to it. Sam Wilson, Canadian jazz guitar player, in before that from 2024's Winter Tides is the name of the album. The song that we heard was Water Source. Again, just kind of picking stuff that seems a little bit appropriate for a rainy day. Rainy sounds. Junie Habel in before that, a Norwegian folk singer who has a new album called Evergreen in Your Mind. We heard the song I'd Like to See It, and the whole album just has this clarity to it that kind of blew me away on first listen. Also in that set, the Magic Tuber String Band, playing their strain of American primitivism. That's the kind of genre description of that rural, rustic, open tunings and droning sounds. The album is called Heavy Water. The song that we heard from that one was

Where the Place Becomes Forgetting. And we started things off with the collaboration between Bill Orchid and Maybe Fratty, the EP called Almost Waking and the song called A Rural Pen. You can head to cjsw.com to see all of that because that's a lot to go through in like 2 minutes, or you can text in 403-220-3991. But otherwise, we're going to move on now to the 830 throwback, going to an album that was recorded in the early 1970s and not really properly released until, I think, 2006 was the first full-on reissue of this one. There's a brand new reissue that just came out on Friday, which is why this one came to my attention again, but it is a sort of acid folk album by Susan Christie called Paint a Lady. If you haven't heard of Susan Christie, you are like most people because she flew quite under the radar in terms of public consciousness, really only had one hit single, a song from 1966 called I Love Onions, which is just as much of a novelty song as you might expect. Has kazoo and other weird sounds on it, and the chorus later got turned into a commercial for Turtles chocolates. The I Love Turtles was originally I Love Onions. It's a pretty terrible song, and I find it a little bit sad that its highest chart performance internationally was in Canada, but so it goes. But in any case, Susan Christie, along with her partner, who is a music producer who worked with folks like Margot Gurian and a bunch of others, his name is John Hill, the two of them had known each other since junior high. They were trying to make it as songwriters, music producers. The novelty song was the first one that really hit, and it gave them the opportunity to try a couple more singles. They did a couple more novelty ones, didn't really enjoy that process, and then finally got the chance through ABC Paramount to record a full album, which is what would sort of turn into Paint a Lady. They recorded a bunch of demos and then a few of the full-on songs, and when they presented them to the label said that these were completely uncommercial and unreleasable, which listening to them 50 years later is pretty shocking because they sound quite commercial to me, but maybe that just tells you more about how sounds become normalized and the avant-garde becomes more mainstream over the years. In any case, the album was pretty much shelved. There were some singles and private press releases of it, and it gathered some acclaim in cult circles, but never really crossed over into the mainstream. But eventually in the early 2000s, there were a couple of copies of it found by a record company executive who passed them along to the owner and founder of Finders Keepers Records, who decided to finally commercially release this piece in 2006. So we're going to be listening to the latest remaster of it. Unfortunately, after the album failed, Christie kind of abandoned her dreams of being a pop singer and instead started writing jingles so that she could have a better balance between her music practice and her family life. The quote is, "I had decided against being a normal singer because jingle work was easier to fit around the children. I sang about bladder control, detergents, Diet Pepsi, and Maxwell House coffee." Who knows what would have happened with a more open-minded record label, but you can judge for yourself from the first two tracks from the album. We're going to hear the first one, which is Rainy Day, again appropriate for the day, and then the title track, Paint a Lady, two songs from Susan Christie as your 8:30 throwback.

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1: BBC News with Moira Alderson. Israel has ordered attacks against Hezbollah in the southern suburbs of Beirut, prompting many residents to evacuate the Lebanese capital. Israel's Prime Minister Benjamin Netanyahu said the military would strike what he called terrorist targets in the area in response to attacks on Israeli civilians and other violations of a US-brokered ceasefire. Hezbollah has been firing rockets and drones into northern Israel as Israeli troops advance further into southern Lebanon. This Beirut resident says she's packed her bags and is preparing to leave the capital.
2: My kids left school early at 12:30 because of they threatened that they will bomb Dahiye. And everything like is on hold until we see what will happen. And we are preparing like the baggage to be ready to leave the house. We live day by day. We try to be numb in times where there's no bombing. But now things escalated very quickly.
1: The European Union has called on Israel to stop its military escalation in Lebanon and to respect its sovereignty. Reports from Iran say the government has paused indirect negotiations with the United States. The Tasnim news agency said messages were no longer being exchanged via mediators because of attacks on Lebanon. Iran's foreign minister had earlier insisted the ceasefire with the US also covered Lebanon. Abbas Araghchi warned the US and Israel were responsible for the consequences of any breaches of the truce. France says it's detained a sanctioned Russian oil tanker in the Atlantic with the help of Britain and other allies. The vessel, which is officially registered in Cameroon, was intercepted in the mid-Atlantic. The Kremlin spokesman Dmitry Peskov has criticised the seizure.
3: We consider such actions to be illegal. They border on international piracy. We strongly disagree that they are being carried out in full compliance with international law. As you know, Russia is taking a number of measures to ensure the safety of its cargo and will continue to do so.
1: Hungary's new Prime Minister, Péter Modrys, says his government will amend the constitution to remove the country's president if he doesn't resign. It's part of a push to eliminate officials appointed by his predecessor, the populist Viktor Orbán. After meeting President Tomáš Sulyk in Budapest, Mr. Modrys said the constitution would be amended to secure democracy.
4: I can say that this process will take about a month. We will try to adopt the necessary legislation as quickly as possible. And yes, there will be talk of removing all the puppets, everyone who participated in this cadre circulation, and instead of contributing to the strengthening of Hungarian democracy and rule of law, they participated in dismantling it for many million forints.
1: Mr. Modrys was elected by a record landslide in April, pledging to restore a system of checks and balances. You're listening to World News from the BBC. Malaysia has started barring under-16s from registering social media accounts. The communication regulator said platforms must carry out age verification against government-issued records. Ambarasan Etirajan reports.
5: The new Malaysian rule requires platforms with at least 8 million users, including Facebook, Instagram and YouTube, to implement an age verification system. Companies that fail to comply will be fined up to $2.5 million. Age verification for existing users will be implemented over a six-month period. Malaysia has joined a growing number of countries that have introduced similar measures to try to prevent children being exposed to harmful content online and cyberbullying.
1: The US biotechnology company Moderna says it's working with a global health coalition to develop a potential vaccine for a rare strain of Ebola linked to an outbreak in the Democratic Republic of Congo. The announcement comes as global health agencies are testing experimental vaccines and therapies and checking if existing Ebola treatments might work. Police in London have placed 21 officers on restricted duties after allegations about the conduct of those protecting the British royal family. Officers stationed at Windsor Castle are alleged to have slept while on duty and left posts unattended. The Metropolitan Police said last month its professional standards team had launched an urgent investigation into the claims. The conduct of protection officers at other royal residences is also being looked into. Restoration work on a popular mosaic depicting a rampant bull in the Italian city of Milan has been criticised online after the repair appeared to have removed the animal's testicles. The mosaic is on the floor of the Galleria Vittorio Emanuele shopping arcade. Visitors often place their heel on the bull's groin and spin around three times for good luck, a ritual that has worn down the design over time. BBC News.
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Well, good morning once again. It is 9:06, just about 9:07 on this Monday morning, starting off June with some laid-back rainy day music. And I feel like I rambled a little more than usual in the last hour, so just going to jump right into going back to an album released in 1982 on Rough Trade Records. This is a group called Weekend. They were basically the follow-up band to Young Marble Giants, moving a little bit away from the super sparse sound that Young Marble Giants was known for, but still keeping a lot of, still a bit minimal, still quite melodic, and maybe a little bit more upbeat. So from their album La Variété, which came out in 1982, we are going to listen to The End of the Affair here on the AM on CJSW.

Libra Rising there, based out of Montreal. I missed that single when it came out last October. One called Ever Since I Was. It's been a while since there's been a full length from Libra Rising, something that I keep an eye out for, but clearly not checking Bandcamp often enough to see everything that he's putting out. Nice, moody, atmospheric electronics there. Before that, we had Sukyin Lee. That's from her new full length, which is called 72RHR, out on Hand Drawn Dracula Records. Sukyin Lee, a fixture of Canadian underground music for as long as I can remember. In the 1990s, she was the host of The Wedge on Much Music, which introduced me to a whole lot of music that I don't know how I would have stumbled across it otherwise, especially in those mostly pre-internet days. And the fact that she's still putting out some pretty incredible music and art is just a testament to her role in the scene. Before that, we were listening to a group out of Argentina who call themselves Tremor. The song that we heard was Anima Digital featuring vocals by Ignacia.

9:27 now, just a little over half an hour left in this week's AM. It's moody outside. Let's keep it moody in here. One of my favorite albums from last year was T. Gowdy and Trill Scan. From that one, here is Novus Lumen here on CJSW and the AM.

Hello, my name is Nathan, editor of The Scene magazine, Calgary's Guide to Going Out. Let's plan out your entire week. Whether you like your buzz from a cup of bean juice or prefer the earthly notes of a matcha, brand new festival The Bean Scene will help you get your fix today on Monday. The fest kicks off today, and cafes, roasters, tea, and bubble tea shops around the Calgary are serving up special feature drinks for you to try, with a portion of the proceeds from each drink going towards the YWCA. Check out thebeanscene.yyc.ca to download their digital passport and collect virtual stamps along your journey to enter to win prizes from participating vendors. Every Tuesday, head on over to the Ship and Anchor for the pinnacle of weeknight fun, Punk Rock Bingo, hosted by Darren Onger and accompanied by DJ ROB1 on the ones and twos. For any elder Gen Z or millennial who remembers all the punk rock classics, there are prizes on offer for the winners and guaranteed good vibes for all. The Ignite Festival is Sage Theatre's multidisciplinary celebration of new works and is the place to check out the work of new creatives in the theatre scene. On the first day, check out Tripping on Grief, a comedy sci-fi spectacular following Elvira as she encounters a pair of drag-performing aliens who help her process the grief of losing her mother. It's wild, it's weird, and you won't find it anywhere else. Tickets available for just $10. The first Thursday of every month is free admission to Contemporary Calgary. Three new exhibitions open this Thursday, including both an interior and an exterior installation by Iranian-Canadian artist Ghazala Abrazrahmani and the 2014 film Agency by Hosni Bey. Reflections on the nature of power, labor, and exhaustion and on national borders and territorial identity are just some of the themes you'll experience when you visit. Head on over to St. Patrick's Island on Friday evening for an Indigenous Night Market. 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As you shop, enjoy live drummers and dancers, check out the teepee installation, and listen to the words of the Indigenous Knowledge Keeper. It's an evening filled with culture, connection, and creativity, and best of all, it's free to attend. This Saturday marks the 10th anniversary of the Panel One Comic Arts Festival, taking place at the Hillhurst Sunnyside Community Association. For lovers and creators of comics, graphic novels, and zines, this festival brings together over 50 Canadian and Albertan comic creators. Shop the artists' tables to bring home some incredible comics, art, stickers, and buttons, all while supporting hyper-local artistry. And Sparrow Art Space kicks off a new summer workshop series this Sunday, focused on creating cyanotype prints. In the workshop, you'll learn the history of cyanotypes and capture snapshots of the brief but beautiful Calgary summer. By the end of the workshop, you'll go home with a mini booklet full of botanical prints and the knowledge to create even more throughout the season. The workshop just costs $70, and that includes all the materials you'll need. And for more events and guides and things to do around the city, check out thescenecalgary.com and grab our June issue of the print magazine, which hits stands this week. We've got a cover story all about festival season. Have a good one.

NoJoy has put out a lot of great music over the years, but there's something about the Can My Daughter See Me From Heaven EP that particularly stands out to me. That was the version of the song Fish from that release. One of the only albums I can think of that seems equally inspired by like classic shoegaze, but also Enya and Deftones. Like, there's specifically a Deftones cover on it. Yeah, just a very unique blend on that NoJoy release from back in 2021. We had much, much newer stuff there from Pie Corner Audio. The song was called Cycle, and that's from a release about 2 weeks away. It'll be out on June the 19th. More Songs About the Sun, which you might have picked up from the lyrics that it was, in fact, a song about the sun called Cycle. We had Zune in before that. The song was I Was Younger. That's from the upcoming Happy Thought School, another album that deals with heavier topics through more upbeat music. He talks about the fact that really trying to channel anger into happiness in the music that he's making right now. But Zune, just always such great textures in those shoegaze sounds. What else did we have in there? Postnamers, that was going back a couple of years again. Song was The Rolling Stairs of Arta, and we started off the set with T. Gaudi from last year's Trill Scan, Novus Lumen. That's going to pretty much do it for this week's episode of the AM. I think I've got two more songs, one from Holy Fuck. We're going to hear Seven from the most recent one, Event Beat, which as an album took me a while to wrap my head around because I wanted it to be one of their kind of classic, super energetic albums, and it's more of an art pop release. But once I accepted it for what it was, revealed a whole lot of good music on it. And then Lucid 44 is going to wrap things up. Grungier than I usually get on the AM, but I just couldn't resist this song. It's called Anti-Mask, A-U-N-T-I-E, Anti-Mask. The album is Hole in the Fence, and Lucid 44 has been making music in Calgary for, I think, about 25, 26 years, somewhere in there. I actually interviewed them back in 2006, I think it was, for the short-lived Quiet Light magazine. And at that point, they seemed like an outlier when they were still making grunge music in the early 2000s, and pop had gone in very different directions. And now they've really just stayed true to a particular sound and a particular vision, and it's come back around again to feeling very contemporary. Not that I think Lucid 44 would care if you think that the music sounds contemporary, as long as it sounds authentic and something that you would connect to. I think that's the far more important thing. Yeah, that's about it. I will be back next Monday. I'll also just throw it out there. If you're going to be at Calgary Climate Week tomorrow, I'm going to be floating around that space as well. So if you spot the awkward-looking, kind of skinny, bald guy around, I'm sure there's going to be a lot of us there. But anyway, always appreciate folks coming up and saying hello. But otherwise, Breaking the Tethers is coming up next. It looks like there's some live music on the horizon, so do keep it tuned in for that. And yeah, here is Seven from Event Beat to wrap things up on this week's episode of the AM.

Good morning, one and all. It is Monday. There we go. Everything went blank for me at my end. More blank than usual. Anyway, it is Monday. It's Monday, June 1st, 2026. It is 10 a.m. Mountain Time, which means this is the beginning of Breaking the Tethers on CJSW 90.9 FM in Calgary, Alberta, Canada, CJSW.com. I'm Andrew, host of BTT most of the time, the regular host. Happy to be with you. Happy, happy, happy, joy, joy, joy. For those in the Calgary area, I think most of Alberta, in fact, it's a pretty rainy, windy day. Lots of water on the ground, lots of water falling from the sky. I got a little soaked coming in here, wind blown the whole bit, but I'm drying off and ready to play some tunes for the next hour. One important thing to note in the next hour is that we're going to have some live music. The Bowline Trio gentlemen are here. Fraser, Nat, and Alex almost ready to play a bunch of tunes in today's show. As they get set up, we are going to listen to one track. Get us started to warm us up. This is a new thing from Rob Garcia and his Sizzle Ensemble. Nice title here, Department of Peace. This is for you all on Breaking the Tethers, CJSW.

That is Rob Garcia. Sizzle Ensemble is the record. The piece of music, Department of Peace, that begins things, gets things going on CJSW Breaking the Tethers this morning. Now, I mentioned briefly earlier on, starting things off at the top of the show, that we have the folks from Bowline Jazz here. Three of them here today, Fraser, Nat, and Alex. They're going to play a couple of tunes. We're going to chat with them. Then they're going to play a couple more tunes. And they're going to get going right now.

0: And there we have, from Bowline Jazz, Fraser, Nat, and Alex playing live in CJSW headquarters. Glad to have them here. I have Fraser and Nat were here just chatting on air on April 13th. I thought it was May, but it was April. Yeah. Anyway, the gentlemen are here. They are mic'd up. Say hello to the world, please.
1: Hey, what's going on? Thanks so much for having us here, Andrew. It was fun. I love that. I was just saying to the guys when we were getting set up here, it was like, there's nothing I'd rather be doing here this morning than hanging out and playing with these guys. And it's that last number that we just played was a song that I wrote called Choose Happy. And it was funny. We had this, we were hanging out at my house, and my youngest found some stickers of her sister's. And she thought, you know what's a great use of these stickers is to take them off the wax paper backing that they have and stick them on paper. No other purpose other than to just use up these stickers. Anyways, so fights ensued. And I thought it was kind of ironic as I was dealing with this domestic issue around the house that the slogans on the stickers were like, peace, love. And one of the slogans was, choose happy. And at the time I was workshopping this song for the band here, for the Bowline Jazz Quintet. And we were, I just thought that's an apt title for what's going on around the house. But so that last song that we played was entitled Choose Happy, and that's by me. And the first song that we played was a Horace Silver number entitled The Preacher, which was that was an arrangement that Nat put together. Basically took it off the record, but Nat put it all together, which is, he's super, super strong corner for him there. He's been schooling me on that front, putting together all these charts and
2: trying to.
1: And it was it's cool. It was, you know, there's a funny history behind The Preacher there. Do you remember what it was there, Nat?
2: Not sure.
1: So basically they went into the studio with I think it was Alfred Lyon at the time.
2: Oh, right.
1: And they brought in this tune, and it was super basic, kind of folksy blues song. And Alfred didn't want to put it on the album. Mm-hmm. And Art Blakey and Horace Silver both went to bat for the song, and they said, no, we need to do this song. We need to be playing simpler melodies with more church in them. So more mm-hmm. bluesy kind of church, Baptist church type influences. And, sure enough, not only did that song go on to be a huge hit, but also it went to be kind of a standard bearer for 10 years of the Blue Note, quote unquote, Blue Note sound mm-hmm. that came out of Alfred's studio. You know what I mean? So it's pretty cool how just a bit of a disagreement and them sticking to their guns kind of defined a whole era of music. And I just think that this playing this song for you all today is kind of emblematic of that, because for the last 4 months, we've been playing at a spot called Congress Coffee. Johanna and Nick run this amazing, really cool local coffee spot. It's kind of like a 90s throwback plus super high-end audio equipment, which is kind of a random combo. Mm-hmm. And we've been featuring the music of Art Blakey. And this song is kind of at the beginning of that era, the Preacher song. And we're trying to capture a lot of that sound. Just kind of use it as kind of a seed for the sound that we're going for with the band. Not necessarily to cop it or be ultimately regressive, but we mm-hmm. want it to be a sound that folks can come into and not have any background in listening to music. The music at all, not be a jazz aficionado, not own one jazz record, come in, be able to listen to and enjoy the music for what it is. And I definitely mm-hmm. We just finished up our third show in this 4-show series, and that is feedback that we've been getting pretty consistently throughout this launch here at Congress. Is mm-hmm. people have been coming out. I had somebody come up to me and just say, we're really he was like, we listen to classical music, but we don't listen to any of this jazz stuff. And he was like, And boy, I'm really surprised, but I really had fun. And I was like, excellent. I was like, I wish I had recorded you saying that. Because that is...
0: Isn't that the idea?
1: Yeah, that's the mission here. Like, we just, you know what, if you like put on the oldies of the radio or whatever, like, it doesn't matter. If you just like music, kind of, we want to create kind of an experience there that is an experience where you come in or you go away feeling just slightly different, just a little bit more uplifted, and just like get some of those old school human touches that we are kind of missing in this digital age is like kind of really what we're trying to bring to the fore with this project. But
2: so what we should do is start recording testimonials after that.
1: Yeah, that's right. Have like a testimonial booth. Yeah. Did you? And we can have like a big sign. Oh. Did you enjoy the show? Yeah.
2: Come. So how did this make you feel?
1: Yeah. How did this make? Do you feel changed as a result of set two?
0: You still have one show left, huh? Yeah. You can set the booth up. The technology is there. A little bit of privacy. Yeah. People can spill their guts.
1: Yeah, that's right.
2: We'll set it up in one of the bathrooms.
1: Yeah.
2: Just have a true little booth there.
1: If for those of you who don't know, like, it is like a pretty small venue, right? It's like 40, 45

0: Anyway, let's talk about your next gig, the next set.
1: Oh, sure.
0: Let's talk about the next. I'm just tripping over my tongue here.
1: No, that's okay.
0: Let's talk about the next concert in the series.
1: Yeah.
0: And then we'll talk about the next couple of tracks you're going to play here.
1: Excellent.
0: But let's start with the concert.
1: Yeah. So we're playing Friday, June 22nd at Congress Coffee. It's part of Jazz YYC's summer festival here, and we're thrilled to be part of that and be participating in that. In what's going on there. And we're excited. We've got a couple of... So we've, in partnership with Jazz YYC, we've actually been working on a bit of a mentorship program with a few of the young musicians coming through, so through their lab band. So we've got a couple... each month, we have a couple of musicians come out from Jazz YYC lab band to play some songs with us. The idea is to get them up on stage, get the feel of, like... Like, what does it sound, what does it feel like to have, like, a full-on ride cymbal behind you? Like, what does it feel like to have, like, the full pocket of, like, the regular cats in the band? So that's, like, Steve Shepard and John McCaslin on drums. And those guys are first-call musicians. So it's real nice to kind of get them, these kids just straight up thrown in the deep end, get them playing a bit. And we do a few workshops with them, just kind of pro bono to try to make the, you know, try to do a little bit of community outreach. And we're talking about some different improvisational ideas that we're working on, as well as just like making sure that the melody is all clean. So they come in, they sound, the last two cats was, so the first, the last month was the first pilot of that. Mm-hmm. And boy, they sounded good. They came in and they really did a good job on the melody. They played quite a bit.
2: Yeah.
1: So that's June 26th. 7:30 at Congress Coffee. And so we've got a little bit of breaking news here, Andrew, that I wanted to make sure that we broke on air with you. But we're really excited that we're going to be continuing into a season two of a Jazz Congress at Congress Coffee.
0: Excellent news.
1: Yeah, it's awesome. We're pumped to be basically we play every fourth Friday starting in September. So we're going to, the end of our season happens here in June. We're going to take a couple months off, do a little bit of recharge, and we're really pumped to be back at Congress every fourth Friday, basically till the end of the year. The December date's a little different just because of complications with Christmas and the calendar, whatever. But yeah, for the most part, it's every fourth Friday, and you know, we are just thrilled. Like, this has been our third hit was like when we started rehearsing. It was like within two beats, I could tell that like the band was starting to go somewhere. Like, people had their ears open, and things were starting to happen. And it's like it's starting to cultivate a culture and a sound and a feel of its own. Hopefully that's pervaded a little bit on our on-air music here. But it's certainly starting to come together, and we're really excited to like take a bunch of the music that we've taken off the records that we have crafted in the style of Art Blakey and really start to get our hands dirty and get to a place where we're elevating and really learning to take the music apart in front of people in a very profound way. We're working on our artistic voices, and we're really excited for the next phase here in this second season with Jazz Congress at Congress Coffee. So that was another thing that I wanted to mention while we were on air. Yeah,
2: and it's also worth it to mention that we're going to have another special guest. So instead of just the Bowline Quintet, we're going to have the Sextet, because we're covering an era of the Jazz Messengers that featured trombone a little bit more. Whereas I'm like the past few shows, I've been trying to do my best to emulate a bunch of fairly iconic trumpet players.
1: To some
2: degree.
1: That's right. There's this nasty cat in town. In fact, he's played this station here before. His name's David Lavoie. And man, that guy is just what a talent. We're so happy to have him with the band for this hit. And it's multi-talented guy too, right? He gets around on the bass and the guitar, but he's playing trumpet with us. We're excited about that. That's gonna be a cool feature here for June as well. Getting to feature a little bit of his sound out front.
2: Mm-hmm. It's nice to like, I don't know. We've covered quite a few different eras of the Jazz Messengers in like what's really just a few years of their

0: recording history.
1: Yeah. Right?
0: Like, we started with that Horace Silver kind of sound and progressed into, like, that Thelonious Monk record for the next month. And then this past one was really, like, starting to get into, like, the sound of the Jazz Messengers. Like, what everyone associates with the band.
1: Yeah.
0: With, like, Monin was that last record that we covered. And now we're doing a couple of my favorites. I mean, they're all my favorites, to be honest. But these two are a couple of my favorites because they got Curtis Fuller in the band, and that's one of my favorite guys.
1: Oh, and Freddie and Wayne are so good on those recordings. Yeah. Like, they're so, like, I don't know. You hear a lot of younger cats out of New York City now really embracing that Wayne sound, too. Mm-hmm. And it's, like, it's cool to see. Yeah, one of my favorite young players who's really making a lot of noise down there, Nicole Glover. She's definitely, like, very influenced by Wayne's music, and it's super cool. Nice. But, you know, so we're certainly hoping that folks, whether you're music lovers or not, we certainly hope that if you find yourself in Central Northwest on Friday, June 26th, that you'll pop by and see us at Congress. We're real pumped to get that next installment out to y'all. To finish out our live set here today, we're going to be playing a Horace Silver number entitled Doodlin'. I was going to say tootin'. I was like, that's not right. It's like right in front of you. It's not tootin', it's doodlin'. And then also we've got a tune by you now. What's that one called, man?
0: That's Once More for Good Measure.
1: Yeah.
0: So again, all of these, we're kind of going back in time and touching on all the tunes that we started with the first show in the series.
1: Yeah.
0: And so all of this is like Horace Silver influenced, and this one, I had like just moved down to Marteloup, and I'm I didn't have my computer set up. I had stressing about coming up with a couple tunes in a few days, and I have nothing on the brain, right?
1: Yeah.
0: And then I was driving, and listening to some Horace Silver stuff. Desperately try to get some inspiration, and the Jody Grind comes on. So that one's heavily influenced by that, like, Jody Grind kind of it's like a boogaloo kind of vibe, right?
1: It's
0: like
1: great.
0: Sidewinder and those kinds of tunes.
1: Yeah, I think it's awesome. Like, what a cool experience it's been to have these deadlines to just be like, man, we got to get a sound together. We're tired of like sitting on our laurels here, and let's really, like, we have this deadline, we've got a show, we want to be creating. And just, like, regardless of what was happening, whether you were moving or, like, whatever, like, I'm busy dadding and, you know, working and whatever, let's just, like, we've found time to, like, carve out and dedicate to the creative process. And that's been, like, what a, man, you know, we're going to look back on these last few months here as we've, like, really launched this band, really with a lot of fondness, I think, because there's been a lot of really fun stuff to come out, including Once More.
0: For Good Measure.
1: For Good Measure. And it's like, it is, I really like that song. That's cool. But Andrew, like, we've done a lot of talking here, and I just wanted to convey, hey, our appreciation again for having us. Like, we love what you guys are doing here at the station, and it's just, we really appreciate you guys getting in touch with the grassroots folks here, trying to make something happen locally. And it's been just you guys have all been from Cam to Helen to yourself. You guys have just been just a real pleasure to work with, and we are just so happy to get to create on air with y'all.
2: Well, my head swells. I'm going to have difficulty getting out of the door now, but we appreciate having you on here. Always, always good. And we're very happy to have you in here and playing. Two more tunes to do. I will say my farewell. Thanks for coming in. Much appreciated. Welcome back. You're welcome back anytime.
1: All right.
2: We can talk about season two.
1: All right. Sounds good. Okay. Let's do this. Doodlin' by Horace Silver.

Musician, songwriter, and visual artist, Clinton St. John's multimedia exhibition, Excerpts from the Death House, balances storytelling with mystery, based on unsettling experience in and the history of a storied house. 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Experience Clinton St. John's special Excerpts from the Death House exhibit in Milo, June 12th to 14th at the Lilo Festival, June 20th to 28th at Calgary's Neverland Boutique, and August 14th to 16th at Acme's Studio 87. 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

organ vibes and sax working together on the front line. That is Chris Hazleton. He's playing the organ. New album on the Cellar label called, record's called In Rotation. Nearly said In Notation. That's not a bad title for an album, but we'll stick with In Rotation because that's what it actually is. Paris of the Plains is the name of that one. Nearly called the Paris of the Prairies, which is Regina, but this one's not about Regina. But I digress. Let's get back on track, at least back on track enough to say goodbye, farewell, so long, and all that for this Monday, June 1st edition of Breaking the Tethers. We were blessed to have the Bowline Jazz folks here playing live, chatting with us. Many thanks to them for coming in and doing their thing. Playing, always great to have live music here in the studio in CJSW. I'll be back next week, which will be Monday, January 8th, 2026, 10 a.m. Mountain Time. There'll be another edition of this program, Breaking the Tethers. Please join me then if you can. But the fun continues, the music continues, the sounds continue here on the station all day long, all week long, all month long. CJSW Originals is on next. We'll get to that in just a minute or two. There'll be a little bit of music to take us out. Something new from the James McGowan Ensemble out of Ottawa. The record is called Threads of Fate. This particular piece we're going to hear is called The Minotaur-Revolution. So we'll get a bit of that in and then head over and see what's on in CJSW Originals. Thanks again for listening. Thanks to Bowline Jazz. And have yourselves a great week.

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2: 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Sprawlcast is a show for curious Calgarians who want a better understanding of the place they call home. We go deep to bring you stories that matter. Stories like this one. The Sprawl is doing something a little different this spring. Last year, I took an old cast iron printing press, and I had it mounted into a cargo e-trike. I call it the pop-up press, and I pedal it around town and use it as a way to share local history with Calgarians. It sounds like this when you use it.
3: And push down. And push till it clicks. And then pop it and raise it back up. How's it look?
4: Good.
2: And it's basically a fun way to use an old analog technology to connect Calgarians with the history of this place. But I've wanted to do something a little more special with the pop-up press. And this spring, we're doing it. Calgary cartoonist and author Teresa Wong has created a special piece of artwork specifically for the press. And we're holding a community printing pop-up with Teresa on Sunday, June 14th in Chinatown, where you'll be able to print this new piece of her work. I'll put more details on that at the end of this episode. Teresa Wong's 2024 graphic memoir is called All Our Ordinary Stories. I'm a big fan of graphic novels, and I love this book. It digs into the different layers of her family's history, and part of that history includes her family's roots here in Calgary. Teresa's work has been published in The New Yorker, The Believer, The Los Angeles Times, and a bunch of other places. I spoke with her inside Dragon City Mall about her family's roots in Chinatown, her book, and what she's created for the Sprawl's pop-up press, and why.
5: Hi, I'm Teresa Wong. I'm a born and raised Calgarian. I write graphic memoirs. And so my first book came out about 7 years ago, and it's called Dear Scarlet, and it's about postpartum depression. And then my second book came out 2 years ago called All Our Ordinary Stories. And that one is about growing up here in Calgary as the child of immigrants. My parents are both from China, and they came in the mid-70s after being put on communes as young people during the Cultural Revolution in China. And then they escaped and both swam to Hong Kong before immigrating to Calgary.
2: And the book gets into lots of different kind of layers of your family's history. And maybe let's start with where we're standing in the middle of Chinatown. When you think of your family and their connection to this place, how far does it go back?
5: Pretty far back, because my parents came here in the 70s, but the reason they came here was that my great-grandfather had come here in the early 1900s. And so when my dad was in Hong Kong, he was sponsored to come over here by his grandfather. And so my great-grandfather had been in Calgary's Chinatown very early on, and particularly this location is meaningful because it's just a few blocks away from the Harry Hayes, which actually was annexed from kind of old-time Chinese immigrants to be built there. And my great-grandfather's house was on that land, so he was right by the river. And and he lived here for most of his life. He came here as a young person, like 18, 19 years old, went back to China to start a family, and then was unable to bring them here because of the Chinese Exclusion Act in 1923. And so his, you know, his daughter, my grandmother, grew up all her life in China, just getting letters from this place and hearing about Calgary. And so did my dad. You know, he knew he had a grandfather in Calgary. And eventually they were both able to come here. And now my, you know, basically my entire family is here.
2: And the Chinese Exclusion Act obviously affected your family, but you write about how it affected many more families at that time.
5: Yeah, definitely made a mark on an entire generation, I think, of Chinese people, whether that's by kind of keeping some immigrants here unable to go back. You know, they didn't make enough money to go back and have a family, and so they kind of... It was the end of the line here. and then for other people, it was that they grew up without their fathers or grandfathers, that the immigrants here would send money home and have very little contact with their families.
2: And then fast forwarding, I remember when I asked you if you were interested in drawing a local place of significance to you. Just, I think I left it quite open-ended, like a place in Calgary that is of some significance. And can you tell me about what you chose and why?
5: I chose to draw Hinghua Imports, which is right on the main center street here, cutting through Calgary's Chinatown. And I drew that for a couple of reasons. One is that I know it would have been here when my great-grandfather was still alive, so there's like that connection to history that that it would have been something he walked by every day. And then also my own memories of coming to Chinatown back in the early 1980s as a kid. With my mom running errands, because back then basically the only place you could get Chinese groceries was down here in Chinatown, and so she would come and buy barbecue duck and, you know, herbs for making soup and things like that, and we would often stop at Hinghua for a little treat. Like, there are these little Chinese, I guess you'd call them candies. I'm not even sure they're really candy, but they're called Ha Flakes. and sometimes we'd be treated to that, me and my brother.
2: Little pink wafers.
5: Yeah, little like discs that are kind of dried and sweet and made from the hawthorn berry, I think. So it just holds a lot of good memories for me. I guess it's also thinking into the future that I wanted to commemorate a place that is sort of slipping from us in a way, because Chinatowns all over North America are experiencing this kind of decline and gentrification. And, you know, nowadays, in one way, it's good because you could get Chinese groceries anywhere in the city. But in another way, we're losing a part of our heritage when Chinatowns are no longer thriving. And so I wanted to kind of, yeah, just make a piece of art that stood for all of that, the past and the future.
2: Yeah, and when you, I mean, you talk about the significance of Chinatown and your great-grandfather being in a house where the Harry Hayes is now. I mean, that's hard to even, I mean, in 2026 to comprehend a neighborhood of houses. Yeah, here is hard to even think about.
5: Yeah, there used to be a bunch of houses, I think dozens at least, on that plot of land there by the river on 2nd Ave, and or Riverfront Ave, I guess they call it now. And yeah, it's, I, you know, I always understand, like, things have to change, people change, the needs of a city and a population change, and maybe we don't need a centralized Chinatown as much as, obviously, as much as they used to need when my great-grandparents and when my parents first came to Calgary. But it's such a special place, too. And it's, I mean, I appreciate that there are people in this city who are kind of working to revitalize Chinatown and kind of make it a cultural center that still keeps with the times and serves the needs of the community, maybe in a different way, you know, maybe not just through groceries, but with cultural events or just community focused events.
2: And in the book, you talk about, I can't remember your wording, but you say something to the effect of, you know, I'm obsessed with the past, or I'm always, like,
5: I'm looking back.
2: Yeah. And where does that come from for you, do you think?
5: You know, I don't know. I'm assuming it's kind of personality, although my brother is a little bit the same way. There's a lot of nostalgia about things, and I think just nostalgic people are... You're kind of born that way a little bit. And I think another reason, though, is that I'm always trying to kind of get at the root of things, you know, like how did things happen? And in my book, I talk a lot about that because, you know, my parents and I don't have the best relationship. And so, you know, I wanted to dig and look back and try to figure out, like, where could that come from? Is it just, you know, we have different personalities? But I do think that there is something to the fact that, you know, they grew up with kind of severed families and separated. And so they also, you know, there's something within them that lacks the ability to kind of reach out, you know, to their children in the same way as I'd like, at least in a way that I'd appreciate. And so I think looking to the past kind of helps you understand yourself a little better, your relationships, and to understand that it's not all you and your family, that a lot of the times there are also cultural and historical factors at play that you might not have thought of at first.
2: Yeah, and when you think of just the process of doing the book and pulling together, I mean, obviously you had heard scraps of stories from your parents and grandparents and whatnot, but in the book you can tell you did a lot of research and you document yourself doing lots of research, you know, trying to find a photograph of your great-grandfather, for example, which I have to ask, did you ever end up finding a photograph of your great-grandfather?
5: Yeah, actually, that's a really beautiful thing that came out of doing that story in my book. So there's a section in my book where I'm trying to find his records with the Canadian government because they documented every time that he entered and exited Canada and he had to have photographic documentation. And I took that part of the book before the book was even published and published that segment on the CBC website as a first-person story, and through that was introduced to a group on Facebook that specialized in genealogical research for Asian Canadians, and this was after my book had been submitted to the publisher. There wasn't any way to change that. But I did reach out to that group, and I posted a photograph of my great-grandfather's gravestone, which is in the old Chinese cemetery off of McLeod Trail. And within, I think it was insane, it was like 3 hours, that members of that group had tracked down all his documentation. And they sent it to me. And so I did finally get to see he had documents from when he went to China in 1933, I think, and then in 1928, and then his earliest trip in 1924, 25. And it was really meaningful to see him, like how young he looked. You know, he would have been only like in his late 20s, and also how much family resemblance there still is. Because the first thing I thought was, we have the same eyes, you know. And also, I thought he looked a lot like my niece, actually, my brother's daughter. And just to, yeah, see that connection kind of in a visceral way was quite moving.
2: That's wild, because you talk about, like, you and your brother combing through these thousands and thousands of records to try and find this, and then this Facebook group finds it within hours. These retirees on Facebook, I don't know if they're retirees, but...
5: they're doggedly, they had been working, so... When I was looking, they had not yet digitized every file yet, and this group had submitted requests to Library and Archives Canada over and over again to get more and more sets of microfilm digitized. And so by the time that CBC story came out of mine, I think they had the full set. They were trying to do it in time for the 100th anniversary of the Chinese Exclusion Act, actually. and then when they released the full set, members of that group each volunteered like hundreds of hours of time to categorizing everything on each microfilm image into a giant Google spreadsheet. And so, like, I couldn't have been able to do that. Like, and the fact that these strangers totally did it, and they did it for basically everyone for free, you know, because they want people to be able to find their ancestors. It was so amazing. And yeah, they were, the people in that group kind of know everything in and out. They know how to do a search. So if anyone else is looking for their Chinese ancestors, hit me up. I'll get you into the group.
2: Yeah, get those researchers on it. Yeah. I'm curious about the response to your book since it's been published, like in terms of, have you heard from other kids of Chinese immigrants who had similar experiences?
5: I often hear from people, whether it's Chinese immigrants or any kids of immigrants, who kind of say that they've gone through the same thing, that somehow I've captured their lives without knowing them or knowing their specific situations. And so I realize that, yeah, a lot of us out there kind of go through similar things. We have a lot of questions about our past and our ancestors' pasts, and a lot of kind of also questions about how to move forward, you know, when you kind of come from a line of broken families and maybe your relationships aren't as healthy as they could be. And so it's always a privilege to hear from readers, and I've been lucky to receive lots of messages about that.
2: Did doing the book change how you look at Calgary at all?
5: Absolutely, it really did. I didn't realize when I started the book how much about Calgary it would be. But, you know, as a graphic memoir, like, you have to draw something. Like, there has to be visuals. And I really, when I started actually drawing out the pages, realized that I needed to ground these stories in real places. And so I drove around Calgary a lot and, like, found the places I wanted to draw. Or if there are places that were long gone, like the old Deerfoot Mall, I went online and tried to do as much visual research as possible. And then in drawing it, drawing the city or places in the city, it just made me love it more somehow and appreciate it. There's a quote by the cartoonist Wendy McNaughton who says, drawing is looking and looking is loving. And I really felt that the more that I kind of looked at the city kind of in a really attentive way and spent time, you know, drawing the very particular parts of it, I learned to appreciate the city so much more. And, you know, it's not always the most beautiful city. but now it just, you know, all those places I drew hold a special place in my heart. And, you know, So for example, I spent time drawing the Harry Hayes Building, and it was kind of, I don't know, if you ever try to draw it, you'll realize this, like, none of it makes any sense. The angles and how it stacks together, and but now whenever I drive by it, I'm like, I love this building so much because it makes no sense.
2: Through drawing it, you have a new appreciation for it.
5: Yeah, I do. Yeah, and you know, all of it, like the old McLeod Trail Cemetery, the, you know, shops in Chinatown, the old Deerfoot Mall, the Center Street Bridge, like everything kind of now jumps out at me a lot more.
2: And there's a lot of goodies in the book. Like, I didn't grow up in Calgary, but even, I guess I moved here in 2002, but you draw like the bus schedule for the Route 13 to Mount Royal. And there's a bunch of little stuff like that where it's like, oh, yeah, I remember that.
5: Yeah, I mean, if you know the city, there are definitely Easter eggs for people to recognize. And I wanted to keep things as accurate as I could. Sometimes I couldn't find the right photo reference, but roughly it's it's the city that I know. And it's, you know, I also did that kind of for myself, because I always appreciate it when I see Calgary in a TV show or I read, even, I don't know why, even if I read the word Calgary in someone else's book or whatever, it's just like, because things are rarely set here, you know, this is not, it's not New York City or whatever. But it is a special place to those of us who live here, who were raised here, and so, you know, you can find, I guess, the specialness in kind of an ordinary city.
1: End of

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My name is Jeremy Clausus, and I'm the founder and editor of The Sprawl. I've been speaking with Calgary cartoonist and author Teresa Wong. And come make your own print of Teresa's work on Sunday, June 14th. We're going to meet at Scenelock Park at 2 p.m. in Chinatown. 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Our C-Train narrator is Holly McConnell. 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
2: NIMBY cannot be how we build houses. NIMBY can't be our housing policy anymore.
3: Accommodating growth has been done by, in effect, robbing monies from some of the sustainment work that should have been ongoing.
4: Times have changed since this was first approved, right?
5: When you make a decision on a new neighborhood, we have to realize there's unintended consequences going forward.
1: Calgary City Councillors recently got their first look at a batch of developer applications for new suburban neighborhoods. This batch had four applications, and five more are on the way in the coming months.
6: These applications represent potential for over 22,000 homes.
1: This was at Council's Infrastructure and Planning Committee in February, a sort of Growth 101 session from admin for this city council.
7: Calgary has been leading the country on housing starts. We are Canada's housing engine with close to 28,000 housing units delivered last year.
1: That meeting and the following one in March showed how this city council might grapple with an issue that has bedeviled many previous ones. Where should we put growth? For many decades, the easiest answer has been, put it out there, on the city's edges, where there's lots of space. That's been City Hall's MO, but now the bill for those past decisions is coming up for payment in ways that can't be ignored.
8: Calgarians are entering the new year with a renewed round of water restrictions in place following a catastrophic water main break in the city's northwest. It's an unwelcome deja vu.
1: This is the context in which council is seeing these new growth applications in 2026, and if developers thought these would be quickly rubber stamped by councillors, they were wrong.
4: We treat public hearings for established area development much differently than these growth applications. There seems to be a fear around scrutinizing these.
1: A lot has happened since the 2025 election. In December, council voted 13-2 to revisit blanket rezoning. Council's also trying to catch up on infrastructure, which city admin says will require $49 billion over the next decade. And then there's the question of whether to keep approving new communities on the outskirts like councils of the past, or slow it down. Let's get into it. In 2009, City Council approved a new blueprint for how and where the city grows. The goal was to shift 50% of new growth into established neighborhoods over the next 60 years, with the other 50% in new neighborhoods. But 9 years after this municipal development plan was approved, things weren't looking so good. Most of the growth, by far, continued to happen on the edge of the city rather than established neighborhoods.
9: And if you read this report well, you'll notice that there's a couple of very key areas where we're never going to get there on the current path.
1: This is then-Mayor Nahed Nenshi in 2018.
9: So we've set a goal

0: is the longer we don't achieve that 50-50 split, the greater the differential will have to be in the future to make up that difference. So if we're only at 60-40 for 10 years, that means that we'll have to be at 70-30 for the next 10 to make up that loss or that differential for that 10 years. Personally, I think we should be revisiting that target, bringing it back into reality.
1: After Jyoti Gondek was elected mayor in 2021, Calgary experienced unprecedented population growth. Here's Matthew Sheldrake, city manager of growth and change strategy.
2: It's been a tough 10 years for population forecasting. In the latter half of the 2010s, it was the price of oil collapsed, then there was COVID, then there was the boom of the past 3 years. I don't think anybody foresaw, 80 to 90,000 people in a single year after we'd never seen more than 30.
1: In the summer of 2023, as Calgary's population exploded, City Council initially voted down a set of recommendations from a housing task force, which included making it easier to build housing across the city. The blowback on that decision was instant and intense.
3: Calgary City Council has had a change of heart after facing immense backlash for rejecting affordable housing recommendations yesterday. Today, most of council agreed to reconsider their vote and go back to the drawing board.
1: One of those recommendations was to prepare bylaws to make the base residential district in Calgary residential grade oriented, or RCG. And this became a sticking point, and still very much is. You might know it better as blanket rezoning. It allows townhouses and row houses to be built alongside single-family homes and duplexes throughout the city, without having to go before council for a public hearing, like they did previously. And in 2023, the backlash council faced for voting down these recommendations wasn't just from the usual suspects.
4: But I also want to implore to my colleagues in my own city that they also have a responsibility to look beyond pandering for NIMBY votes and do the right thing to change policies in order so we can actually build housing.
1: This is Calgary Conservative MP Michelle Rempel-Garner speaking in the House of Commons in June 2023.
4: It is pandering to votes to people who only have the privilege of getting into the housing market at a time when housing was affordable. And guess what? That is rapidly changing. In Alberta, we don't have rent control. So what that means is people who are renting from people who maybe bought an investment property on spec on a variable rate mortgage, they can't afford to pay that mortgage on the rent that they were charging people. And that's why we're seeing 23, 24, 30% increases. Do you know what it means to have a 30% increase in your rent in a year? It means you're homeless. That's what it means. So I'm sorry, at this point, an esoteric debate about parking when we can't house our families is ridiculous. I'm saying this is a conservative. Everybody needs to wake up. And the federal government has an onus of responsibility to ensure that they are not funding the bad behavior of municipalities that can't figure this out. Because when the federal government does that, they're actually incenting and empowering NIMBYs. And I know and I believe firmly in my heart, the compassion and caring of the people in my community, that even though they may have concerns about building townhomes, that when leaders stand up and ask them, hey, please come along with us because there's so much at stake for us not to do that, that they will come along. But leaders have to stand up and do that first.
1: In 2024, City Council approved blanket rezoning after an epic 15-day public hearing, a hearing in which 736 Calgarians spoke, with most opposed to the change.
5: This proposal is just proposing a developer free-for-all of densification. It's going to make our vibrant, already dense community undesirable to live in.
6: We cannot continue acting as if nothing in the past 30 years has changed. Our population is growing, and we must build on the land we already inhabit.
7: I am for the densification of the city. However, it should be evolutionary, not revolutionary.
1: Here's then-Mayor Jyoti Gondek.
8: If we had acted 8 years ago when the public, private, and social sector said that rezoning was an important tool to make sure that we had housing in our city, I don't know that we would be in

0: quite the crisis that we're in today. But looking back is not something that'll be helpful to us. What I can say is that I'm hoping we don't make councils of the future pay for actions that we are not willing to take today. This decision is important for ensuring that Calgarians can live in our city, not only with choice, but with dignity.
1: Blanket rezoning was a big election issue in the fall of 2025, and in December, council voted 13-2 to lay the groundwork for repealing it, triggering another public hearing. Councillors Nathaniel Schmidt and Mike Atkinson were the only two who voted against. Here's Mayor Jeremy Farkas.
2: Calgarians told us clearly, repeatedly, and across every single part of the city that they felt unheard, that a decision had been made of enormous consequence. A decision of enormous consequence was made about their communities and not with them. And many voted for us around the table here because we promised to make City Hall listen.
1: Then at the end of December, the Bears Paw South feeder main exploded for a second time. An independent panel found that Calgary's water infrastructure has been stretched to the breaking point by growth. The panel pointed out that Calgary remains a low-density municipality, resulting in more kilometers of pipe per resident than any other large Canadian peer city. Here's what panel chair Siegfried Kiefer told council in January.
3: Accommodating growth has been done by, in effect, robbing monies from some of the sustainment work that should have been ongoing.
1: Since then, City Hall has been tallying up Calgary's infrastructure problems and what will be needed to fix them. Council heard in February that about $18 billion worth of city assets are in poor to very poor condition, including $1.7 billion of critical assets.
4: We have about 120 kilometers of feeder mains that do lack redundancy.
1: This is Steve Whiten, the city's manager of asset management, in February. And some of what he told council members was quite dire.
4: What we're talking about with severe consequence of failure assets as well, too, includes potential loss of life, as well as a significant impact to the entire region of Calgary. So maybe perhaps I can give you an example. So you talked about, say, the river crossings. So I'm aware of one particular river crossing that actually drains sewerage from all of North Calgary. So let's call it from, say, Marlborough Park, my old place, all the way to Valley Ridge. So it drains into this one particular crossing across the river. It has no redundancy and no way to shut off the flow. If it were to blow, it would actually take out, it would go underneath the river, and it would actually most likely take out Aylith Yards.
1: Aylith Yard is one of the largest rail yards in Western Canada.
4: So you would actually be, as well, too, severing the east-west connection to Canada across this. So we're talking this kind of consequence of failure, where it's significant, not just the city of Calgary or a portion of Calgary, but economically, that kind of regional geographic impact.
1: So City Hall is scrambling to catch up after falling so behind for so long. And on March 17th, council approved $630 million for beefing up Calgary's water infrastructure, namely the Bears Paw South feeder main replacement and a North Calgary feeder main, two crucial pipelines. But these aren't the only pipelines City Hall attends to. There's also a metaphorical pipeline of new suburban development. Here's Ward 6 councillor John Pantazopoulos.
5: We just heard our administration team come up and talk about our existing assets. And maybe it's not dying, but as the mayor said, it's very sick, deathbed sort of thing. How can Calgarians reconcile that $250 million for a new community total versus fixing a water main or fixing a sewer pump?
1: Here's Joel Armitage of Build Calgary speaking to council's planning committee in February. Build is the Building Industry and Land Development Association, which represents local developers.
6: Yeah, I think the question comes back to that certainty. So providing certainty of infrastructure, we're really encouraged with the 10-year capital plan coming forward to really identify with long lead time what infrastructure projects are being invested in and committed to by city council and by other levels of government and how those are paid for. So having that line of sight really does send messages to market investment around the likelihood and certainty of projects moving forward. And I think it's really important within that pipeline of land supply that there aren't any stops in supply that go forward, because you will feel that not this year, but you will feel it 3 years, 5 years from now. And those are the kind of things that you can't accelerate to catch up on. So I would suggest it would be devastating on an ongoing basis of development and land supply going forward if there's to be any pauses.
1: While population growth in Calgary has slowed, City Hall is still expecting more than 20,000 people a year. And currently there are 40 new communities in progress on Calgary's outskirts at various stages of development. Here's Dale Calkins, coordinator of growth strategy for the city.
7: Across 40 new communities in all four quadrants, we currently have land that is serviced to support building 84,000 new homes. This is equivalent to 7 to 10 years of supply.
1: Now, the way this works is these new growth applications come to committee where council members decide if they should be put into the next budget in November. And 2026 is particularly important since council will be setting the next four-year budget. And council will make a decision at budget time in November on whether or not these communities proceed. So approving these growth applications at committee doesn't yet give them a green light, but it is an approval along the way. And these growth applications vary dramatically in size. The smallest of the four that council saw was less than 250 homes, while the largest was nearly 10,000, plus commercial space. That big one is in Ward 13, in the Providence area of the Southwest. It's on the outside of the Ring Road, west of Evergreen and Bridalwood. And to enable new communities like this to be built, City Hall has to pay for infrastructure, water, sewer, and so on, some of which gets repaid by developers in levies. For the Providence application, admin says the infrastructure cost to the city would be $236 million in the coming budget cycle, with more costs to come later.
8: This growth application requires an unfunded capital investment of $582.7 million over several budget cycles, with approximately 42% of this total being levy eligible.
1: And then there are tax-supported operating costs on top of that. There are also other city costs that aren't directly factored into these applications.
7: So let's say I'm going to live here in Providence in my new home, and I'm going to drive in to work at Chinook Center on McLeod Trail. I create an additional cost to the city of Calgary, and this is a, you know, we're talking small percentage numbers, but it is cumulatively relatively large when we have all of the kind of the travel demand from new communities that use the existing road network that create an increased maintenance cost.
1: But costs aren't the only factor in this calculation. The city gets tens of millions of dollars in property taxes from neighborhoods like this after people move in. This neighborhood is expected to bring in $28 million a year once it's fully built out. And so, admin is recommending that it proceed with construction in 2029. Suburban developers showed up at City Hall on March 11th to make their case. There are five developers for this particular application: Dream, Qualico, Hopewell, Ronmore, and Jamin. And leaders from these companies gathered around the podium, seven people in all. Here's Kathy Oberg of BNA, who presented on behalf of the developer group.
9: The completion of the $2 billion Southwest Ring Road has strengthened the west edge of the city as a key growth corridor, improving regional connectivity and reinforcing strong market momentum.
1: And a question came up. What if council didn't approve this? Here's Ward 6 councillor John Pantazopoulos.
5: Maybe speak to if it rejects. And from a business perspective, that messaging to your investor group, your faith in City Hall, Calgary, recognizing the constraints, absolute rejection, saying come back in 4 years. What does that do? And again, just from a business perspective, we need to understand what that means. And if that occurs, what would you need from City Hall the next four-year cycle to give confidence to make sure that capital flows back?
9: I might give a perspective and then ask one of our developers to answer that question. Certainly, it'll create a big gap. The houses that are there right now, we've got some school sites that are sitting, they'll be turned over. We'll have amenities lingering. We'll have a high school site that that there's desires to have. It'll stop. The momentum of it will have kind of I won't say a stranded area, but we'll have an area that will not advance any further on the things that maybe the local residents would look for.
10: Good morning, everybody. My name is Ben Mercer. I'm with Qualico Communities. I think from the Qualico perspective, at a general level, it's important to recognize that this isn't a new community. There is several years of work and effort and over $100 million just on behalf of Qualico that's been invested in this project so far. That includes land acquisition and development costs.
1: Mercer said that since starting development in the Providence area in 2021, Qualico is now on its final phase of building out the first quarter section.
10: It's urgent for us to keep moving. It was mentioned that there'd be a gap in supply, and so for us, like, that's a gap in production as well. And because, as mentioned, it takes 2 to 3 years once you've got planning approvals before homes can be occupied, that gap sort of, it's a domino effect. I guess you see that right through for the next several years. So, you know, just to summarize, it would be a strong message that the city isn't as committed to seeing this community build out as it was several years ago. And it's difficult for our investor groups to grapple with that.
1: And now some councillors started to push back. Here's Ward 8 councillor Nathaniel Schmidt.
11: Times have changed since this was first approved, right? We are sitting here or standing here as a council who are, you know, we've put in over $500 million to get this pipeline approved. We have a budget coming up, and we have all these competing priorities. So, Councillor Pandazopoulos asked you about what would happen if we didn't approve this. And I'm wondering that we reject established area applications all the time at public hearings, much further along in the process with concurrent DPs. And they're much smaller companies, and I granted that you're dealing with an entire subdivision here that has had some work done. But those smaller companies get up and they come back to us with other applications. So what's different for you when you come to us here than when we reject established area applications on smaller projects?
9: That's a very good question. The last couple growth application cycles, we administration has felt we weren't quite ready knowing what the costs would be. And so we worked through those. So we have gone through that similar feeling. If not approved, we would continue to come back.
1: Olberg emphasized the benefits of building out this area, which ties into adjacent development.
9: We're here on behalf of the residents that are there, the residents that have bought in, the residents that are loving their community, and we've seen that in the uptake. For them and their future investments in an area that council was on that path with the previous approvals.
11: One thing that I'm stuck on is that we are being told, well, we're kind of locked in at this stage because of the work that's been done. But then, you know, all we're asking for right now is the $236 million. But that $236 million locks us in even more into a future 231 plus of $500 million or more. So the other part of this that I'm curious to see how you consider is all we're talking about is capital investment and operating funding to get the site built. And levies do play a huge role in covering that. But once the levies are done, it's on our books. Life cycle operating costs, life cycle maintenance costs, which is exactly what the Bears Paw Feeder Main identified as the problem that we've created for ourselves and our ability to maintain the infrastructure that we already have. So can you reassure us somehow in making this decision that we are not continuing what the Bears Paw Feeder Main has told us we've been doing wrong?
12: Yeah, so I think in this example, it's been mentioned already that it's a significant operating surplus. So from day one, operating cost surplus, and then on full build-out, I think $12 million in a net surplus. I think that's something that can reassure you that this community is optimized, it's efficient, it is, you know, higher density than new communities have been in the past.
11: Final question from me. Qualico, you're not a mom and pop shop. Certainly, you have contingencies built in because you play in the political arena across the country, and you must, or sorry, perhaps across the country, especially here in Alberta. So certainly you've built in contingencies. This is something that factors into your risk in the same way that we factor in risk, correct?
10: Thanks for the question. Like when you mentioned Qualico is not a mom and pop shop, I get the intent there, but it is in fact like a privately family owned company. Regardless though, like, you know, investment decisions are like inherently tied together with risks, right? So we can't predict how long some of our approvals will take or what forks we'll encounter in the road. That being said, it's kind of difficult to predict something when, you know, the green light is already on, let's say, for the whole community. That's what gave us the confidence to make our initial investments and start the community. And I think I would just, to conclude, you know, reiterate something that Kathy just said. This isn't just a business that we're operating here. Like, we're building a community with people, and we're trying to create a great place. And that happens over time through a critical mass of population and ongoing investments. And so, you know, yes, there's risk and bumps in the road, and we can certainly weather those storms. But that's, I guess, not the key point from our perspective here.
1: So watching this meeting, one could see council members trying to grasp and clarify the long-term impacts of their decisions.
11: I think, Mr. Coggins, you made a comment about getting us closer to 50-50 with the blended growth in the city. If we keep making decisions like the ones that are up here today, are we ever going to get there?
7: Spicy question. There are two pieces. There are the decisions you make in the new communities, and there's the decisions you make in the established areas. We have to grow in both areas to be able to accommodate the number of Calgarians who are coming here. It is more difficult to do development in the established areas from a, as you all see every public hearing, there's people who come, they express their opinions, there is the existing infrastructure we have to make sure that we evaluate. There's also very difficult pieces about doing development in the new communities. All of this infrastructure is required. It's a big price tag, and there's a long-term commitment. Currently, based on our current projections, the way that we are growing, we are not going to hit that 50-50 target. And that's something that you can read in the risk attachment, that there's a significant cost associated with that, that it will be more expensive to build a city where we don't reach the 50-50 target between established and new communities. Continuing to approve new community growth applications will make it more difficult for us to reach that 50-50. But then there's also the question that you as members of council need to ask yourselves about how you do want to grow in the established areas. That's something that is a very major input into whether or not we're going to hit that 50-50. And I'm not going to get into any debate about any of the questions and discussions you're going to have coming up here in the month. But that is something that you should consider while you're having those debates.
1: Let's listen into some of the debate about this Providence application. Here's Ward 12 Councillor Mike Jameson.
13: I'm not sure if all councillors here realize the density that takes place in these new master communities. I feel that they would probably be a lot more proud of the amount of units that Calgarians are being offered. I'm the councillor of arguably one of the most newly dense communities, you know, for growth, which is Seton. I know it gets brought up a lot, but if you haven't been down there, I would love you to go down there sometime. It's incredibly dense. It's medium dense. It's high dense. It has, I mean, thousands and thousands of people that have moved down there. And so my point is these new communities, I feel, give the product type that you're discussing that a lot of councillors probably are supporting now. Thank you.
1: Here's the Ward 13 councillor, Dan McLean. This application is in his ward.
14: Thank you for all, well, administration, for all the work you've done, for all of the folks here in the gallery for your presentation. We've got a large contingent of city builders here, and that's what I call them. They help build this city. We do want to make it to our 2 millionth Calgarian, which we talk about. We need to build homes. I don't care if it's in Greenfield. I don't care if it's in the inner city. I don't care if they're mom or pop shops. That was a uncalled for shot. I don't care if they're the big companies. They're investing hundreds of millions, billions to grow the city. So I appreciate you all folks for all being here. As far as the administration, I support your recommendations. Sometimes I may disagree, but it's usually on the other side because I think they're not being accelerated enough. But you're the experts. At the end of the day, these folks are the administration, we're at IPC. They are the experts on planning and development. They recommend this. We could debate it. We can ask a zillion questions. We could try mending all the policies, but they're the experts.
1: Here's Councillor Schmidt.
11: Again, we treat public hearings for established area development much differently than these growth applications. There seems to be a fear around scrutinizing these when it comes to the way we talk about it. And I think it's important that we eject ourselves from treating these things as a certainty because they were approved at an earlier stage. We don't treat established area development as a certainty. In fact, a lot of the same people who are telling us here today that this is a great idea treat established area development as a negative. In fact, if we get an established area development that has not enough parking spots, we've got a war on cars. And certainly the debate and the questions here were far less inflammatory than that today. And we shouldn't be scared of scrutiny. That's our job. And some of us just came up here and scrutinized today. And so I think that's what we all need to do, and I'll just leave it at that.
1: Here's Ward 7 Councillor Mike Atkinson.
15: We need to be thinking about the totality of what's going on. You can't sort of just isolate this one. If we do that on a one-by-one-by-one sort of vote and not taking in the full picture and the full spectrum of what we understand the city, the growth patterns and whatever to be, you can vote every single one through because you can always make the justification that, oh, on this, if we do the math in this way, then it maths out. But when you start looking at what we're talking about, even just looking at what we're looking at later in this meeting in terms of other growth applications that already have servicing, already have capital infrastructure invested that are coming to the table and being asked to proceed. And then you're looking at even further down on this agenda in terms of the capital investments that we're going to be making over the coming budget. I do not support this application. Yes, we are building better than we used to. Yes, thankfully the MDP did sort of solve and we're no longer building the truly, truly financially unsustainable communities that we did of the past. Are we there yet? Have we gone the whole way to a point at which we can pass these through and sort of feel good about the end result? I don't think so, and I definitely don't think so when you were asking me to put this capital ahead of other capital.
1: Committee voted 10-3 on including the Providence application in the upcoming budget, with councillors Atkinson, Schmidt, and Clark voting against. So that was the big application. The smallest one was for 225 homes, and that one is in Moraine, on the northern edge of the city. It's filling in a gap in existing development, something that is normal with a bunch of these new growth applications. Here's the local councillor, Ward 2's Jennifer Wyness, opening the item.
16: I think for new councillors, this has been years in the making. It's taken an entire term to get to where we are today, working with administration. And I think when you look at the recommendations, it's to provide direction continuity through councils and through council turnover. And you may not like it, but it's part of our job in this when we understand that a decision we make, every decision council makes has a cost. And we are just making sure that we are approving this because you don't want stranded assets. And while inner city and established area, there may be vacant lots, that's ownership rights for you. And here we have owners that are ready to build and develop. And so when administration says to approve it, it's taken a lot of work to get it to that stage. And it's very rare. And if you would have been watching last council, you would have seen the work that went into it to get it to the stage where they're like, yes, please support this. So I'm asking council to approve this.
15: I actually was going to vote for this. I'm not actually now because of the open. And I'll say why.
1: This is Councillor Atkinson.
15: I believe in this. I believe in we're using our, we've built out capital. We should fill it in. Absolutely. It all makes sense.
1: So why not vote for it? Atkinson made a protest vote of sorts.
17: We're just going to continue to snowball. So every time that we vote something through, there's a new asset that gets built. We're on the road for something else. We just keep putting it on. And there's always going to be justifications about, well, we've already made the investment here, so now we have to do this piece. Now we have to do this. And so there has to be some cutoff. So I actually think this is a fine application. I'm just voting against it. Just to sort of say why I'm voting against it, because I think that this idea, and we have to stop this idea that, like, we have gone down the path, we've made investments, and therefore we can no longer take a critical eye and a lens to all of that.
5: Councillor Atkinson and I don't vote the same on many items, but it raises the same point.
1: This is Councillor Pantazopoulos.
5: When you make a decision on a new neighborhood, we have to realize there's unintended consequences going forward. And that's why it's so important to think about that. And to come back and say just because some other council did it or the newbies don't know what we're doing, I think is not a fair. So I'm voting for this because, hey, you're filling it in. You're getting those 200 people, more tax base, which is great. But point well taken is I'm going to put a post-it on my computer. Is every single time we do this, we have to think about that. What's that long term? Because once you start get going, you have to fill in. And I think this is the donut hole we have to fill in. And that's what expressed by administration. Thank you for that, 200 people. But I agree, the open gave a moment's pause.
1: Here's Councillor Schmidt.
11: Mostly I just want us to know at some point when we stop being new councillors and start becoming councillors. So in any event, I will be supporting this one.
1: Committee approved this one 8-1 with only Atkinson voting against. And now it'll be up to all of City Council in November to decide if this and other growth applications get the green light.
18: End of line.

listening to Sprawlcast. My name is Jeremy Clausus, and I'm the founder and editor of The Sprawl. And you can read a full transcript of this episode at sprawlcalgary.com. That's also where you can go to find more of our local stories, including our recent deep dive on the history of the C-Train Free Fare Zone. That one's been getting a lot of buzz, and it actually ties into a lot of what we've been talking about here. So make sure to go check it out. In this episode, you heard a couple news clips from CTV. This episode is edited by Asad Chishti. Our theme music is by Dan DiAgostino and Kenny Murdoch. Our C-Train narrator is Holly McConnell. 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

actually remember that. This is Captain Smoth. You are tuned into the Doppler Effect here on CJSW 90.9 FM. Penny is once again away, hopefully back in the next week or two. She prepared some music, so let's listen to it.

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You're tuned in to the June 1st, 2026 episode of The Brutal and the Beautiful. 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You can check them out over at 430B 40th Ave Northeast, Calgary, Alberta. You can find their website at bikebike.ca. They got everything you need to keep you riding bikes all summer long. And then some. We're listening in the background right now to Manu Kaki by Tutu Names. You can find it over on the label Connected. Before that, we got to hear I Bet Extended Mix by Rex Stax. That's on Kulagas Records. Best I can do. And we started things off there with the latest from Butch on the label Records. We got to hear Official Bump Call from the Official Bump Call EP. And this is CJSW 90.9 FM, broadcasting from Calgary, Alberta, Canada, at the University of Calgary campus radio station on Treaty 7 land. The city of Calgary is also home to Métis Nations 5 and 6. Hope you enjoy today's episode of The Brutal and the Beautiful.

We just got to hear Inkunzi, Moonface remix, originally by Ben Summers. You can find that on It Ain't Right EP on Astier Recordings. Before that, All Y'all. Maybe I'm still butchering that. It's the Marvio remix. It's originally by Lan Can, Omer Tair, and Nan Siri. Comes from the release of that name, All Y'all. However we won, I should be saying that. It's on the label, The Gardens of Babylon. Also in there, we got to hear Mayday, extended mix by Vitkiss. And coming into the mix here shortly, we're going to hear A/P, just AP, A2 cut, Allowing Chaos to Happen. It comes from the release Notch to Luchenten. I'm butchering that. I'm sure you can find it on Stolar. This is The Brutal and the Beautiful.

forms as you develop.

We just got to hear Motor by Oling from the Get on the Floor release on the label Last Night on Earth. Local producers Fidelic's local, and Simon Neviani collaborating on a track called Half Remembered. And coming into the mix next, we have Desire featuring Eleonora. Steve Lawler remix, originally by Henry Pope and Miss Javi. You can find that one over on Music Is For Lovers. This is The Brutal and the Beautiful.

We've got District 26 playing in the background by Hearse's. You can find that on Underline Studio. Before that, the latest from Yusuf, Nothing But Love. That one's available on Circus Recordings. And coming into the mix shortly here, I'm just going to give that a shout out right now. We got Obey the Drum Extended Mix. That's by Akwiti Tanesha, the wordsmith. You can find that one on Pele Pele. This show is brought to you by Bike Bike over at 430B 40th Ave Northeast, Calgary, Alberta. Backpacking season is coming. And to help you get organized, Bike Bike is running a series of Thursday evening workshops. Each Thursday, they'll cover a specific topic, like what gear to bring, what routes to ride, and how to stay safe, bubbly social beverage included. Check out the details on their event page at bikebike.ca.

We just got to hear Jailer by Allegi. And I kind of broke protocol there and played two songs from the same release back to back. But I really like them, so whatever. There's no rules. We also got to hear Ghosts of the Rock by Allegi. They both come from the release Inner Escape from Alcatraz EP. You can find that over on Dark City Music. A little while back, we got to hear Clint Westwood on the show. I really love everything that Allegi is producing. The Inner Escape from Alcatraz is literally themed after the prison, just near San Francisco, and it's leading up to making a music performance recorded in the Alcatraz jail. It's the first time a music performance has ever been recorded there, so that's pretty cool. The whole set is set to be launched June 3rd with 1001 tracklists, with the EP following on June 12th on Dark City Music. So yeah, limited edition vinyl, if you want to grab that one, that'd be something I'd probably want in my collection, to be honest. Just original sounding electronic dance music. Also in there, we had local producer John Delirious with their song Fever Crystal. You can find that on his release Deepest Hour. And coming up next on The Brutal and the Beautiful, we got Tell Me Why, extended mix by Phil Faldner and Veldor. You can find that one on the release, the label SNSD Records. Thanks for tuning in to The Brutal and the Beautiful.

We're listening to Difficult Thing by Dark Arps and Decibel Point. Thanks so much, Dark Arps, for sending this one my way. Before that, we got to hear Cassiano, and that was a track called Unda, Dunmore Park Edit from Park Edits Volume 1. Also in there, Only Love Can Save Me, Static Avenger Extended Remix. After the release of the same name on House of La Troite. I'm just going to shout out our show sponsor one more time here on The Brutal and the Beautiful. It's Bike Bike. You can find them over at 430B 40th Ave, Northeast Calgary, Alberta. Check out the website, bikebike.ca, for updates on their inventory, their upcoming events around the city. They do rides. They do info shares. Lots of love for our show sponsor, Bike Bike, here on The Brutal and the Beautiful.

what's up, hello? What's up, hello? Hey, what's up, hello? What's up, hello? Hey, what's up, hello? What's up, hello? Hey, what's up, hello? What up?

Hey, what's up, hello? What's up, hello? Hey, what's up, hello? What up? What's up, hello?

You're tuned into The Brutal and the Beautiful. Coming up to the end of the show here, in the background, we can hear Out on the Dance Floor. Piled Witch Mix Remaster, originally by Dance Fever. You can find this on the compilation, The Definitive Selection, Volume 1 on Definitive Recordings. Before that, we had Canadian artist Jexopolis, a track called Scott Says, from their release Bad Timing, Volume 2. And we also had in there from the Base Coast compilation, 12 Days, Volume 8. That was the 2024 compilation from Base Coast. That was Dance Floor Greeter by Tony H. And then taking us out here after this kind of old school Canadian content that we're hearing, we're going to finish things off with a track by Sydney Blue, Never Let Me Down Again, featuring Erica Perry Extended Mix. It's a cover of the Depeche Mode classic, Never Let Me Down. You can find it. Oh, I don't have a label in front of me that. But that's it for The Brutal and the Beautiful today. Thanks for tuning in. I hope you enjoyed the show today. We are sponsored, The Brutal and the Beautiful, by Bike Bike. You can find them at 430B 40th Ave, Northeast, Calgary, Alberta. And this is CJSW 90.9 FM, broadcasting from Calgary, Alberta, Canada, at the University of Calgary campus radio station on Treaty 7 land. City of Calgary is also home to Métis Nations 5 and 6. Keep it dialed, CJSW. We got On This Day Yesterday, coming up next.

And we are here, we are live on CJSW 90.9 FM. This is On This Day Yesterday with your host Cole, just checking in on you, seeing how things are going. We are broadcasting out of the University of Calgary on Treaty 7 lands. And let me tell you what you just heard there. That was Kath by Death Cab for Cutie off the album Narrow Stairs. That's off their 2008 release. And to be honest, I feel like I say this a lot, but one of those bands that you hear in passing often and you're like, yeah, they're good. And then you don't really give them the shot that they perhaps deserve. And then you do and you fall in love. And that is one of those bands that I'm going through right now. It's great. The guitar intro on that song, it's addicting. I'm obsessed with it. It's new. It's different. It's seemingly interesting every single time. And that's what I'm there for, you know? That's when you can hear something over and over and over again and maybe notice something a little bit new or a little bit exciting, no matter how many times you listen. That's how you know you have a good song on your hands. And I would like to announce that that's a good song. I got a great show for you today. I got lots of new music, some old music, and right now we're going to jam through a 2000s fun little kind of alternative alt-rock fun time. This is Band of Horses with Our Swords on CJSW 90.9 FM. By the way, this show is brought to you by LaRue Music. More on them later. Here's Our Swords.

One big holiday. My morning jacket. I think we could all use one of those right now, the way it's looking outside. This is On This Day Yesterday with your host, Cole. You're listening to CJSW 90.9 FM. As I mentioned, that was One Big Holiday by My Morning Jacket off the album It Still Moves. And just a band that I absolutely love and so enjoy listening to. If you ever have a chance to see them live or even watch one of their live concerts that's on YouTube, they put on a great show. They're so connected musically, in sync, jamming, and they do the jam band thing very well. And it's very fun to listen to. And their music, it spans a lot of genres, which I enjoy. You know, they can go from a very hard rocking song to a bluesy song to an alt song to just a folk song to all those things, and they do it effortlessly. So I highly recommend you listen to that. Then before that, we had It's Real by Real Estate off the album Days. Then before that, we had Our Swords by Band of Horses off the album Everything All the Time. And then we kicked off the whole show with Kath by Death Cab for Cutie off the album Narrow Stairs. Hope you're doing well. This show is brought to you by our show sponsor, LaRue Music, down on 2114A 14th Street Northwest. That's LaRue Music. Check them out. They got all your music needs. They got the biggest guitar pick and guitar string selection in the city, and they got a ton of great guitars. Even just follow their Instagram page. They will show you all of the great stuff that they got, and rare guitars, cool guitars, good-looking guitars, fun guitars, all that fun stuff. And they also provide lessons. So if you're looking to get into that instrument, whether it's piano or guitar or drums or keys, whatever, they teach it. So head on down there to LaRue Music. I hope you've been doing well. I hope you had a good weekend. I went and saw the movie Backrooms on the weekend, and I cannot recommend it enough. Oh my God. If you are into like a sci-fi, thriller, horror kind of psychological movie, if you will, it is wonderful. It's thought-provoking. It's intense. It's hard to look away from when you're watching it, and it's hard to be comfortable watching it. It's unsettling. It's a fun movie, and it's beautifully shot. And I think it's really cool. I think my take on it was the theme was based around kind of the misinformation provided by AI and perhaps the, I guess, the output that can be deceiving or plain wrong when you go through those loops, as well as the just the agreeableness of AI and how it wants to agree with you and go with you and, you know, just keep bringing you back in. And it was a cool metaphor for that, or at least that's what I saw. But if you've seen the movie or you want to go see it, I'd love to hear your thoughts. 403-220-3991, text in. I'd love to hear what you think. But if you're looking for a movie to go and watch, I highly recommend you see that one, if that's what you're into. But with that, we are going to get into some new releases from some Canadian artists. And we're going to kick it off with Knitting with I Wasn't Fully Cooked on CJSW 90.9 FM.

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This is On This Day Yesterday with your host, Cole, checking in on you on this, well, this wet Monday. Oh, it's coming down out there, and the wind is blowing. So be safe, you know? Be safe driving around. If you get caught in traffic, keep it cool. Everybody in there, keep it cool, you know? We're all trying to get home, trying to get to the same place, okay? Perhaps you're sick of it. Well, that was Shy Friend, Calgary local killers. They are awesome. That's Shy Friend was Sick of It off their album Snaggletooth. They're doing such great work as a band in the past year or so and just really popping off and having so much fun with it. And God, I can appreciate that. That's awesome. Really great sound out of them. It's aggressive. It's punky, yet it's precise and persistent and easy to listen to. So, very fun band. Highly recommend you check them out. That is Shy Friend. Then before that, we had Player 2 by Les Shirley off the album Player 2. I think it's just a single release, but very good. Very wet leg adjacent. Fun band. Into that. Then before that, we had Can You Help Me Out by Loviette off the album Can You Help Me Out. Then before that, we had E-Girls for President off the album Hillsborough off the album, or sorry, E-Girls for President by the band Hillsborough off the album A Party in Your Name. Really cool sound there. Very post-punky, heavy influences with this kind of indie-like guitar line that kind of had the lead. And it was, its tone was not like the rest of the song, but it really complemented the other aspects very well. I enjoyed that. Then for that we had I Wasn't Fully Cooked by Knitting off the album I Wasn't Fully Cooked, but as they provide, it's just a very mellow, chill, ambient, good, listenable sound. All 2 minutes and 58 seconds. Just keeps you encapsulated in that ambiance, if you will. With that, it's been a fun show so far, but I would be remiss without admitting that the former champions, the Oklahoma City Thunder, have been eliminated from title contention by the one and only San Antonio Spurs, a powerhouse coming out of that small Texas town. They are looking good. They are playing dangerous, team-centered, fun-to-watch basketball, and the guys are just hitting their shots, moving the ball around, led by, of course, the alien 7'4", Victor Wembanyama, 22 years old, and really just a leader on the court. It's great to see. He keeps his composure, and he plays in a way that's reminiscent of old Spurs legend Tim Duncan. You know, he carries that swagger that he did, and that you know, just that consistency, and just keeps his cool, calm, and collected throughout the entire game. But plays hard, plays the right way, plays with hustle, and he hit a shot. I think it was one of the first shots of the game, but he hit a fadeaway spinning jumper right from that elbow off the glass, similar to like I said, Spurs legend Tim Duncan, and it's fun to watch. So it'll be Spurs New York Knicks in the finals. And I don't know if that's happened before, to be honest. I don't know if that's a matchup I've seen in the finals before. Not in my lifetime. But it'll be a good Jalen Brunson and the Knicks. They got a good team against the Spurs. It'll be fun to watch. I got my eyes on the Spurs. I would love to see Wemby do it. He's awesome. He's just a great basketball player to watch. And in my opinion, the guy who should be the face of the league. But with that, we are going to kick off some more new rock. And we are kicking it off with a band called Marmosets. I've played them on the show before, but they are releasing a new album, and this is one of the singles off it. It's called Cut Back off their album Co-War Dice, Cowardice. Anyhow, here's Marmosets.

We are back one last time. Well, that was loud. On CJSW 90.9 FM. This is On This Day Yesterday. And let me tell you everything you just heard there. Most recently, we had Double Blade Disguise by Static Dress off the album Injury Episode, a new release from them. Then before that, we had Cryogen by Muse off the album Hexagons. And then before that, we had Cut Back by Marmosets off the album Cowardice. That is all from me today. I have about two more songs that you're going to hear. But before I do that, this show was brought to you by our lovely show sponsor, LaRue Music, down on 2114A 14th Street Northwest. Check them out. They rule. You're going to hear Evolution by Nothing But Thieves and then No Arms by 156 Silence. I hope you have a great Monday and a wonderful rest of your week. Yeah, you know, get home safe, drive safe, have a good time. This was On This Day Yesterday. Stay tuned for Revolutions with Reyna. Coming up next, have a good one. Here is Nothing But Thieves on CJSW.

0: wild crows have become highly skilled at living in an urban environment. Today, the most adaptive and peculiar crows can be found living in Calgary's community radio station, CJSW. I am your bird reporter, Alex, and today, I am in the very radio station of these crows to gather a closer look at their refined roles. I am joined today with the station bird whisperer, Alex.
1: Hi, Alex. Here are clever, most charming crows can be seen keeping a watchful eye over the station, clacking out emails on the keyboards, and helping volunteers. Our crows here are Margaret, Eddie, Rosa, No Name Number 6, and Burger. Margaret is our most nimble crow, and she would like to speak for the murder.
0: Wow, let's see what Margaret has to say.
1: Well, first, Margaret would like to say that they are all very honored to be featured today, and they really love it here at CJSW. Oh, and Burger would like to say, the snacks here are excellent. Mm-hmm, yes, Burger. Never cross Burger. She can sense whenever someone has bad juju. Oh yes, Margaret? Margaret says, you're listening to CJSW 90.9 FM and broadcasting where? Calgary, Alberta.

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Congress Coffee and Bowline Quintet have put together a series of jazz nights dedicated to the music of Art Blakey and the Jazz Messengers. Transport yourself back to the coffee shop jazz culture of the 50s and 60s in this relaxed and inviting series of shows. Catch Bowline Quintet April 25th, May 22nd, and June 26th. 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

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You're listening to Revolutions Per Minute here on CJSW 90.9 FM. We're broadcasting live from the University of Calgary, also known as Mokinstis. And it is a rainy Monday afternoon here in Mokinstis. It's 3:13 p.m. and we just heard a track called 100 Horses by Geese off of their album Getting Killed. Went kind of viral, I guess, last summer, and I love it, so I'm here for it, and I think it's great, top to bottom. So there we have it. Before that, we had Night Tapes with their track Forever. That was a little 3-song EP they put out called Forever, and a little dreamy poppy goodness to start us off today. And speaking of dreamy poppy goodness, so we started off with Zune. That's a Canadian artist, and that was a track of theirs called Omni 2 off of their new album Happy Thought School. So there we have it. And coming up right now, or in the background here, we have a track called Silver Spoon by Seattle band Telehealth. This is a track that I really like. This is an album I really like. It's kind of a little satirical poke at our current times, which are pretty crazy, if you ask me. And probably that's what most of the artists I play on this show would say as well, and they like to put that into their music. And that's what we do here on Revolutions Per Minute. So I'll let you listen on to these next songs, and we will see you on the other side of the set. If you miss M, and you were expecting to hear The Greenhouse today, Greenhouse is still on the radio. They've just moved over to Saturdays at 7 to 8 p.m. So you can take a listen then, but keep the dial locked for now. As I said, this is Silver Spoon by Telehealth, and you're tuned into CJSW 90.9 FM.

This here is TVOD with their track Rerun. They're releasing an album soon called The Farm. And that's the first single that they've released off of it. So I hope you enjoyed. I really love it. And they say that some of their influences were Devo, which we had before that with their track Freedom of Choice. One of my favorite tracks of theirs. Definitely fitting for Revolutions Per Minute if you're a new listener of mine. I recently moved to Mondays from Saturday nights. Emily and I switched spots, so if you're missing Em and you're missing Greenhouse, you can tune in on Saturday nights. And before that, Devo song, we had Silver Spoon by a band called Telehealth. They released a new album called Green World Image, and I highly recommend it for anyone who likes Devo or just any post-punky goodness. That's a little bit subversive and, you know, has a critical look on our current state of the world. And speaking of other Devo-esque bands, we have La Securité. TVOD also cited them as an inspiration. And this is a new single of theirs called Catch Up. So I'm going to get off the mic, but you guys keep that data locked. And thanks to those who have texted in. We'll catch you on the other side of the set. You're tuned into Revolutions Per Minute. 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

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That's what you're tuned into right now. And this track is called Privilege, A Privilege by Institute. They're a little punk rock band from Austin, Texas. And they have some things to say about the state of their country, and they are not afraid to do so. So if you enjoyed that track, they have two more tracks on that self-titled EP of theirs, and it is pretty fantastic, if you ask me. And before that, we had Parquet Courts, favorite of mine. I may have played them last week as well, but I'm trying to give you guys a little taste of what you're going to hear, a taste of my taste, I guess. And that track was called Almost Had to Start a Fight, or In and Out of Patience by Parquet Courts, as I said, off of their album Wide Awake. And before that, we had Australian band Eddy Current Suppression Ring with their track Bop. That's a new album of theirs called In Light of Recent Events. And you should check that one out as well. I really like this new one of theirs. They haven't put out new music in a while, and I quite liked this little bit of music. So there we have it. And at the top of the set, we had Montreal, Quebec band La Securité with their track Catch Up off of a new single of theirs. Doing a little reminiscing of festivals past that I've seen here in Calgary. And La Securité is a standout from a Sled Island of the past, which is coming up this year, Sled Island, at the end of June or even mid-June. And today is June 1st. If you missed it, we have moved into June. We are in the sixth month of the year. It's flying right by. And so is our time here on CGSW. For Revolutions Per Minute. It's 3:36. Right now we're going to hear a track by Ice Age called No Fear. It's off of their latest album, For Grace, or For Love of Grace and the Hereafter. And I'll see you guys on the other side of this set. If you're having a good time, you can text in the booth and say hi, 403-220-3991. Thanks to anyone who's already texted in. Hope you're all having a great day and enjoying the tunes.

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The annual 4th Street Lilac Festival takes over 4th Street Southwest on Sunday, June 7th. 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

CJSW 90.9 FM. My name is Marina, and I'm the new host of this hour. If you haven't met me yet through these lovely CJSW airwaves, this track we're hearing is called Weird New Vocation from Surrey, BC's Concrete Vehicles. They just played Easttown Get Down, lucky us, this last weekend of May. And it was great. Two weekends ago, I guess. And this is off of an album of theirs called Station on the Hill. And before that, we had Hedge Sitting by Cola off their latest album, Cost of Living Adjustment. And we started off that set with Ice Age and their track called No Fear off of their album For Love of Grace and the Hereafter. This next track has some not so savory language, so listener discretion advised. Usually listener discretion advised for the hour here. But I do my best to make it as family-friendly as I possibly can, considering the genre and content I like to share with all you listeners. Thanks to everyone who's texted in. We got 10 minutes left here. This is Pup with their track Get Dumber off of their latest full-length release, Who Will Look After the Dogs? Got a couple other punky tracks coming up, and I will jump back on the mic to say goodbye. But here it is, Pup and their track Get Dumber.

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This is Marbled Eye with their track Negative Outlook off of their new EP Forever. Big fan of theirs. And we just had Easttown Get Down, and they didn't play this year, but they did play last year, and it was a really fantastic show down at Pacific Hut, which is a Filipino restaurant on International Ave here in Calgary. We like to support local here at CJSW. And before that track, we had Licensing by Clam. They're some Melbourne, Australia punk rockers. Super fun new single of theirs. And we started the set off with Get Dumber by Jeff Rosenstock and Pup. And we are going to finish up the show with a little local track. This is Ghost Factory with their track Privileged Life. And then you got to make sure you stay tuned for 4EA Transform. You guys get an extra special treat today. Station manager Adam Camus is going to be taking over here for Ryan for the first hour. And then you'll have another host at 5. So lots of fun here today on CJSW. Keep the dial locked. Thanks for tuning in. And my name is Raina. This is Revolutions Per Minute. And I'll be here next week at 3 p.m. on Monday. So can't wait to see ya or text ya or whatever. Thanks and have a great day, everybody.

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Good afternoon, everyone. Welcome to CJSW and Fourier Transform. It's Monday. It's 4 o'clock. I ain't Ryan, nor could I be, even on my best day, come close to Ryan Tansey. But my name's Adam Camus, and I will be with you here for an hour. I got a tag team partner in Aaron from Indoor Smoking. The indoor smoker himself is going to clear you on from 5 till 6. But I've got an hour with you on the 1st of June, 2026. And I was thinking, it's the halfway point of the year. Why not play a bunch of music from this year that has been floating my boat and maybe gets you inspired to do some digging to explore the incredible world of music that we love to showcase here each and every day on CJSW. So if you're stuck in a car or on the bus or whatever, listening on the app, doing your thing, you know, lock in because we're going to have fun in a whole lot of different ways. We started that this show off in a great way, courtesy of Suter. We heard from their latest album out on Feel It Records, Saw You Out in with the Weeds. We heard a song there called Private Prison. Love that mid-tempo song. It's been on one of my playlists on repeat so far this year, and maybe you dug it too. I was thinking, let's shift our focus to start this next set with some local music courtesy of Sun Glaciers. They have a new album out on Mothland Records called Spiritual Content. They celebrated their album release, I think back in April, if I'm not mistaken. And we're going to hear a song called Dead Stop here on Fourier Transform. If you want to get in touch today, 403-220-3991. 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

take that gloomy Monday afternoon. That was some new heat from across the pond. Margate, UK, to be specific. That's Pigeon and their latest, actually their first full-length album. They've released a couple EPs, but their new full-length Out of National is out on Memphis Industries. And we heard a cut there called Black James Dean, sounding very much like late period fall, if I may say so myself. And I'm here for it. It sounds really, really cool. Like band I wouldn't mind seeing live. Also in that set, we heard another expansive, crowdy epic there, courtesy of Australia's Station Model Violence. We heard Heat off of their self-titled release, which dropped 2 or 3 months back. And Sudden Glaciers, local superstars at the top of set there. We heard Dead Stop off their latest album, Spiritual Content, which you can find on the excellent Mothland label. All right, let's get into more jams. And we're going to go to another cut from across the pond from the band Chalk off their Crystal Punk album, which dropped, I think, back in January of this year. We're doing it all 2026 for the next hour or so. And this song, Can't Feel It, is featured on Crystal Punk. This is Chalk, and you're listening to CJSW. Have fun.

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All right, we're back here on Fourier Transform here on CJSW on a dreary June afternoon here in Calgary. Treaty 7 land, Métis Districts 5 and 6 on the University of Calgary campus. We just got out of the latest from Thundercat off his Distracted album, which has guest spots aplenty, and we heard Little Yachty helping doing a little heavy lifting with some bars there with Thundercat, and that's a cat you can see at this year's Calgary Folk Music Festival, so you don't want to sleep on that. If you like groovy bass, seriously, I can't recommend checking out that show enough to you. Also in that set, we heard music from Bo Nectar. She has an EP out called Dandy. We heard a brand new one called Artichoke off that. Really, really great stuff. It was something I was listening to this weekend, previewing a whole bunch of new music. And by happenstance, I didn't even know I was going to be doing radio today. But it was one of those things I was excited to share with someone. And I'm glad it was you. Also in the set, we heard from Chalk off their Crystal Punk album. We heard Can't Feel It. And there you go, set of music. We're going to switch gears ever so gingerly. Actually, what are you talking about? We're going to throw real stick in the spokes, you know? And check out the latest from New York's Surfboard. And their new album is called Reality Star. And this song is an ode to one of the best foods ever. This is called Hot Dog here on Fourier Transform on CJSW.

from right here in town. That was the Puppet Wipes with the Unabomber used to come and dance at events. And that came off of Live Inside, out on Silk Breeze Records. That dropped, I think, at the very beginning of the year. And some pretty awesome stuff from right here in town. Check out the Puppet Wipes if you have never had the opportunity to, or check out Ariel from that band has another great outfit called Suburban Pagans, which are well worth your time seeing. Also in the set, we heard from Gremlin off there. You're the Man Now, Dog EP. We heard Flying Over You, and definitely probably the song of the summer or the year or my life. We heard Hot Dog by Surfbort off their latest effort, Reality Star, Wild Times. And we're going to keep the hits a-rolling with a little bit change of gears as well. Some really anthemic kind of punk rock coming up here, courtesy of Twisted Teens. They have a new album out called Blame the Clown. That could be ascribed to almost anyone, I think, in someone's life these days. And we're going to hear a song called Is It Real here on Fourier Transform. Enjoy.

All right, that was latest music courtesy of Damaged Bug, one of the many projects of the Bay Area's favorite son, Johnny Dwyer. And the new album is called Zuzax, and it rips. It's super, super good. I would love to see Damaged Bug go on tour, but I think it's more of a studio band, if I was going to read the tea leaves there. But that is neither here nor there, because one of my favorite discoveries of the past couple weeks is the Sleevens. They have an album out entitled National Anthem, and we heard a song there called Ernest and Julio. Sounds like two guys are going to help me cook dinner tonight. And the whole album is really good, especially for that kind of anthemic heartland punk sort of sound, which also was mastered by the Twisted Teens out of New Orleans, Louisiana. At the top of set there, we heard Is It Real off of Blame the Clown. And that is it for me. I'm going to tag off with my colleague, the indoor smoker himself. Aaron's going to guide you till French Transcendance at 6 o'clock. Be prepared. You might want to go outside for a little fresh air break, if you know what I'm saying, because it's going to get a little hazy there. And to get you there, we're going to hear the latest from Montreal's Population 2. I presume it's Population 2, because all their song titles are en français. We're going to hear Cha-Cha Le Moulier here on Fourier Transform. Bye.

0: right. 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I mean, Calgary, Alberta, mama. 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
1: Whoa there, ma. You ain't no king. You're just some imitator. 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
2: Whoa, mama. You're both false kings. 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
1: You take that back, mama.
0: There can only be one king in Calgary, mama.
3: Whoa, mama. Stop it, you scuffling. We can't go on together with suspicious mind. We need to find something in common.
2: You're right. What have we become? 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Hoo-ah!
1: Sorry, mama.
0: Sorry, mama.
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What an unusual town. I thought such towns do not exist anymore in our country. 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Now everybody has to stay at home.

0: 5:18. 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What's up? Yeah. Oof, I'm not Adam. Men's Ant, host of Indoor Smoking on Thursday, 7 p.m. I'm here to mess your rainy afternoon up. Looks like it's clearing up a little bit out there. Alas! Top of that set, you heard Hunted by Pale Saints. That's off of Fresh Balloons, a self-sorial guide. Then you heard
1: Paradise
0: by
1: Sade. I'm stronger than Brian.
0: I love Sade so much. She's so sick. Oh, my ears. Ah. Then you heard Main Zames with This Many Boyfriends Club. That's off Palomino Smokeout number 8. Keep your ears peeled for more of those Palomino Smokeout records, because I'm going to be going kind of heavy with them today. Then you just heard Seen and Not Seen by Talking Heads. Text the booth 403-220-3991. There we go. What's your favorite thing to fall asleep to? My favorite is... Alright, my favorites are... train horns. Like a distant freight train noise. A distant thunderstorm. And people talking. A little bit of like silver or clanking. I think that last one's weird of me. But, alas, I'm next. You're gonna hear, I don't know, maybe some Bad Bodies, some real good local stuff off of, like I said, a Palomino Smokeout record. Oh no. PP Dial Tune, CJSW 9.9 FM.
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